0: Moved to Sonoma County in our 20s. And then my wife and I, when we were having our first kid, we realized that we both had to be commuting into the city every day and had to get within an hour. And we wanted to be closer to a Target so we could get things like diapers. So we moved to the town of Napa. So it's a, about an hour commute. And we're two working parents who were doing that every single day. And, in many different versions of the world, we'd still be doing that. Raising a 4-year-old, raising a 1-year-old, both going to work. My wife is a business owner, is an architect, and building her own practice. I chose to run because of the dire situation our country's in. I chose to run because we've been totally ineffective at fighting back against Donald Trump, and look at the damage that he's done to our country in just a year. So, we've been living here for in Napa and Sonoma for the majority of our adult lives, and I have to do this. This feels like the most important thing I'll do in my life to make an impact now. And I knew that if I didn't step in and fight for change, I'd regret it for the rest of my life.
1: And what's your experience in public service prior to running? Have you served on boards, any kind of local experience?
0: Yeah. So I started a large nonprofit called the American Dream Institute. And what we do is craft cultural political voices online. We find cultural voices that resonate with working class Americans, young Americans, diverse Americans who already have large platforms but haven't yet activated their free speech and become political voices. And we work with them to help them, kind of like political shepherds. We don't pay anyone to say anything. We don't tell people what to say, but we give them data to give them courage to say, actually, your values do resonate and they resonate with your audience. And why don't you go talk about them? Because being values forward in this moment in time is so important. And as Democrats or folks on the left, we've ceded so much of the landscape online to the right. And they have more cultural content, they have more political content, but they profess their values all the time. And we just sort of sit here and hide in our little bubbles and our little boxes. And so I started this nonprofit with that explicit intention to fight back against the extremism that we see and to give people a voice by giving our leaders or the people who we look up to voices themselves and activating that free speech. So that's work we do all the time. We collect a ton of data. We do a ton of polling as well. That's called the American Dream Institute, and you can check it out at americandreaminstitute.org. And that's been a lot of my work in terms of engaging nationally and locally and mobilizing around issues that really matter to me. On top of that, my wife and I started a community foundation, and we focus on moms and kids and early childhood literacy. Education is something that's super important to me. During COVID, I led an effort to tutor close to 12,000 kids in low-income schools. And that's because kids weren't going to school in California. It was terrible, and they were stuck on Zoom classes. And for many kids in poor households, that can mean five people, two phones, and frankly, not much learning. So education is something that's really important to me. Healthcare is something that's really important to me. I do a lot of work around maternity care and reproductive access. But principally, I'm running again, like my platform and my work and a lot of my kind of personal time is committed to the American dream and helping families. And when it comes to maternal health, when it comes to kids, when it comes to education, those are the core building blocks of our country and our future.
1: And we're nearing the election, June 2nd, here in California. How are you feeling about your efforts so far? Are you seeing a difference in voter outreach? How's your team approaching this close election season right now?
0: This has been a ton of fun. We're doing stuff. I don't know if it's old-fashioned. It's effective, and I think it's honest. We're knocking on a lot of doors. So we've knocked on over 250,000 doors with our campaign. I've done about 1,000 myself. We are talking to people on the phone. We are talking to people in town halls, between town halls and meet and greets. We've done dozens, I want to say, 60, 70, somewhere in that number. We've been to dozens of cities all across the district, which now stretches from Petaluma up to Yuba City and beyond into Yuba County. So it feels like how politics, I don't say should be done, but as someone who's always been a Democrat, lifelong Democrat, I've seen discussion and free speech in my party shrink, not expand. I've seen our voices diminish. I've seen our public voices become fewer and fewer. And frankly, we become less courageous, not just to have courage to talk to anybody, but courage to stand up for our own values and actually debate people. but to be everywhere and talk to anyone and put our values forward. And part of that is having conversation. It's being at people's doors, it's being in their living rooms, it's being in town halls, it's being at bars and coffee shops and cafes, it's hitting the phones. So all of that is fun and all that feels right. And all that's been the focus of our campaign. And it's great. I mean, we're getting at some of these events, 100 plus people. It's when I knock on doors now, people know who I am to be in the campaign they didn't know. So it's been a lot of fun just getting out there and kind of mobilize it in the old fashioned way.
1: Do you feel like the fact that you aren't an incumbent, the fact that you're like challenging the Democratic status, do you think people are reacting to that well? Like, I know with recent, there's other young Democrats around this area who are also running similarly, like to your young Democrat campaign approach, in my vein, just over in Sacramento. Do you have like similar approaches to, I guess, reaching out to the young voters, getting new audiences to engage with you because you are of a different generation than a lot of these other politicians who are currently incumbents in these offices?
0: So I'll be honest, I've been surprised because I didn't expect many people to upfront listen to what I had to say because I'm relatively new to this. And I wasn't sure if our message and our platform and the core ideas that I care so much about would resonate. And what I've been really impressed by is the ideas, corruption, corporate money and politics, childcare, senior care, the fact that Americans are suffering and are lacking in hope and want something more from their country and want to have the same American dream that their parents and grandparents had, right? All that stuff. I was like, is this just in my head? And it's been so well met and so well received. That's been a really positive surprise. The negative surprise has been that I think people in our party have forgotten what real democracy is. We haven't had competitive elections in the Democratic Party in a while. If you think about it, whether it was with Kamala or really Biden, both were kind of chosen for us, even going back to Hillary, there was some debate there. Obama and Hillary debated something like 28 times. Like that was democracy, that was free speech. But when you look at local and state elections, often there is one Democratic Party kind of pick. And that's the ball game, folks. We don't really get choice. And what's interesting is I expected a lot of people to disagree with me. What I didn't expect is people to fundamentally have an issue that I chose to run at all because it is somewhat against the Democratic Party. And the Democratic Party is many things, but no one person owns our party. We are the Democratic Party. And when you meet folks who, because they're a delegate or a member of the establishment, want to dictate exactly what our party should be and who should be allowed to run and what they should be allowed to say, I would argue that that is not democratic, nor is it to our values. And it's become very, very common for folks who have been in the establishment for too long. There's a righteousness and a gatekeeping. And what they don't want is democracy. What they want is power and control. And that exists in our own party just as much as it does on the right. And we need to challenge it to make sure we have real democracy.
1: And then, if you were elected into Congress, you would have to work not just within your own party, but with the Republican Party as well, making issues like Medicare for All and a lot of these other issues that you're bringing up that you want to help solve, very difficult to pass if you had a Republican majority in the House and in the Senate, as we do now. How would you deal with that as a Democrat? Would you talk to either side? How would you do party negotiations or try to settle on an issue for the better of your constituents?
0: So, when you look at the news or you just observe or social media and you observe our politics, you would come to the conclusion that we don't agree on anything. But what's incredible when you poll folks, or even when you just go talk to them at the door or in town halls, whether you're on the left or the right, or you self-identify as a Republican, independent, or a Democrat, there are so many things we agree on. Like the environment, like corruption, like wealth inequality, like education. like government-sponsored healthcare. Now, sometimes you have to pick the right words to enter the conversation.

0: partisanship. It's to their benefit. So when we have too much party, not even strength, because I think our party is quite weak right now, but when we have too much party control, it prohibits progress on ideas that are not partisan ideas, but they are American ideas. And we get distracted from the fact that so many of us agree. I mean, the vast, vast majority of us want the same things. And in this moment in time, when wealth inequality is so extreme, that's when we should be fighting for these ideas. So I feel very confident, in part because I'm kind of bucking the party itself. But I feel like I'm values aligned with all the things we want, which I would argue most Republican voters want as well.
1: Yeah, I also think it's one thing that a community and people want something, and then the representatives do a completely different thing, which is something that is happening more and more now. Recently, the Texas election, Bill Cassidy has now been voted out for a different Republican, MAGA-based, from the Texas side. There's different levels of bipartisanship, I think, even among different levels of the Democratic Party or the Republican Party. So if you're not speaking directly to constituents of like Texas per se, but you're speaking to someone who believes vastly different things than you and on the Republican side, how do you work bipartisanly with them if you're not working with the people who may agree with you? How do you work with people who do not agree with you on anything?
0: Yeah. So the best political ideas don't start with legislators. They start with people, right? And again, senior care, Medicare expansion, Medicare for all, childcare, right? Protecting our environment. I'm restating these things because those are not ideas that we're going to pick up with a single legislator and drive forward. They're extremely popular ideas nationally. Now, as we push them forward, we're going to build a groundswell of marketing, a groundswell of influence, a groundswell of conversation in the real world, not just in DC, online, offline, in the media. But what that does is create this power and this movement. I mean, look at what happened with the Epstein files. Neither party wanted those released. But it was an extremely popular idea that got such momentum because that was intentional. Thomas Massie and Ro Khanna built it that way. They created that momentum. And then they went to Congress. So that inversion, I think, is the right way we have to pass big, monumental, important bills. Because as you just described, the way the structure is now, legislators who often are beholden to someone else are not in line with their constituents. Now, those legislators may be beholden to Trump, but they're probably also beholden to corporate interest and special interest. And that's a left and right thing. So we have to, I'm not going to say we have to go around them, but we have to prime the pump to make the reality so right in front of your face that it's hard for anyone to say no to a really smart and popular idea before we get to the legislative interaction. And that's how you, I think, make real change and progress. You lead with truth and the people and the actual voices first. And then you find the shepherds to get it through Congress.
1: Yeah, and I want to talk about one issue as well that sometimes we don't talk about, but our national debt has just been skyrocketing and has caused a lot of problems, shutdowns of airports, different, just like stopping the government essentially when every time a budget has to get passed through. How do you work with the financial situation that we are in right now, especially when funding some of the projects that you'd want to work on if they cost so much money that we don't have right now?
0: So what I absolutely love is that you're someone who's focused on the national debt, because it is a crisis of extreme magnitude that will affect my generation and yours, right? Like, someone will have to pay for it. These are not made up numbers. These are real numbers. Now, where I think the language gets to the language I don't like used is when we talk about trade-offs. We are the richest country on earth. We have all the money we need. We can pay for everything. The problem is that our system is not balanced. And corporations have never contributed so little. During the Biden administration, the average large corporation in the S&P 500 paid 12% tax, despite the statutory rate being 21. That means a whole lot of companies paid zero. Companies in pharma, companies in tech, companies in real estate. The average of zero and 21 comes out to about 12. So I say that because historically, those companies have been paying in the 30s, 40s.

0: 40s, even 50s. Under Obama, our statutory rate was 35. That wasn't that long ago. And we need to, I'm not even going to say raise taxes on corporations. I'm going to say close the loopholes and simply enforce the corporate tax code as written. And that would generate $600 to $700 billion. On top of that, the IRS has an annual tax gap that counts into the hundreds of billions, even up to $600 billion. So we're looking at over $1 trillion of potential revenue from just following the rules. And I haven't even got to efficiency, right? Like, we spend $1 trillion on defense. National defense is really important. Fighting wars abroad, less important. But national defense, extremely important. But right now, the five large primes, those are the five big defense contractors, they take advantage of us, the taxpayer, and our government. And they can't even pass, the Pentagon can't pass an audit. The F-35 program is now $2 trillion total cost. $2 trillion. That's 2/7 of our annual budget of $7 trillion. Boeing is charging us $2,500 per soap dispenser to the U.S. military, right? Like, this is totally un-American, what's going on. So there's opportunities to be more efficient. There is a lot of corruption in our system. That's true. There's a lot of waste. And then there's opportunities to just follow the rules and generate a ton of tax revenue. And by the way, that moves us towards a balanced budget. That moves us towards paying off the federal deficit, which is something I am in favor of. But the right and the left have both become these parties of, frankly, flagrancy when it comes to real money and real things. And that doesn't mean we have to cut anything. We just have to have the right priorities. And I know what my priorities are.
1: Do you support programs like California, like California seeking a billionaire tax act, like taxing the billionaires a tax, a 5% tax on something, or if they exceed $1 billion of trust? Do you support something like that where you trust, where you tax the billionaires? And if so, how do you respond to people who say that it's just going to have billionaires moving out of our country, of our states, to find elsewhere? Locations where they can relocate elsewhere and pay lower taxes?
0: So, simple answer, yes. I'm in favor of billionaire tax. I'm in favor of a tax on the ultra wealthy. I think we have to go further. We don't need to demonize anybody because plenty of these people pay a ton of tax and are, frankly, contribute so much to society. And then plenty of them don't. So there's good people and bad people everywhere, but as our system, everyone has to play by the rules and everyone has to participate. And you don't get a pass just because you have a certain amount of money and you can pay a certain army of lobbyists and lawyers, right? So yes, don't let people fearmonger around people leaving the U.S. That doesn't happen. And if they do, they pay a massive, massive tax penalty. It's extremely difficult to give up your U.S. passport. And so few people want to do it in the first place. There is risk of companies and folks leaving California. That is a risk. But I would say just make sure the legislation is smart and doesn't unfairly punish people for things like voting shares. That's been a big discussion. Like, is a voting share the same as a real share? Not quite. It's a little bit different. But there's some weird funkiness in that proposition. And I would just say make sure it's well done. Because again, a lot of these folks have come out and said, I'm fine with this. We overly focus on all the people leaving. But what about all the people who are staying, who are silent, who probably are in support? I mean, Jensen came out, the CEO of NVIDIA, and he was like, I'm absolutely in support of this. And he would be the one probably impacted the most. So I think that we as a state have to realize, like, these are good ideas, but we also can't demonize success or demonize people because they're still people and everyone deserves compassion. But if you don't follow the law or you don't play by the rules, like, that's different, right? But let's not do this as a demonization effort. Let's do it as like, this is the American thing to do. It's the right thing for our state and for our country.
1: I want to also move on to another important issue here, especially in your district specifically. You have a lot of agriculture within your district. What are you doing to support farmers, to support land use, conservation, balance like farmers' rights with the whole sustainability conservation movement? What are you doing to address that?
0: So let me start by saying the core elements of my platform, senior care, child care, or Medicare expansion to include senior care as well, child care and a tax refund are specifically targeted at those who make the working class, The middle class, the working class, Americans who work for a living. Like our whole platform is dedicated in that direction because those are the people in our country who are suffering. And that includes a lot of farm workers, that includes a lot of farmers. We see this in our polling where our coalition is disproportionately lower income, young, and diverse because those are the people being left behind in our country and in our party as well, right? That's why you've seen our demographic shift within the Democratic Party, and we have to win those people back. So generally, my platform is built for farmers and farm workers, but specifically, we need to mediate this battle between the environmentalists and the ag community. As a relative outsider, I was surprised to see how much infighting there was when I thought that everyone would be on the same side. Aren't we all invested in a sustainable, clean planet? Isn't that, whether you're on the environmental side or the ag side, isn't that the same shared goal? So what I've learned is, like many other parts of politics, we create opposition. We create the animosity. But when it comes to things like water access, when it comes to things like water availability and water infrastructure, they should be on the same side, and they are. So we've got, four major projects in our district, about $6 billion worth of investment that we need, that we've needed for over 2 decades, that's been on pause. Those projects have to start. That's Sites, that's Shasta, that's the Delta Conveyance Project, that's now Colgate, which just had a huge disaster up in Marysville. That's four notable projects. On top of that, we need to help small family farms become sustainable. The average farm in this district is about 120 acres, the average family farm, and it would cost them about $100,000 upfront to go from being a non-sustainable, non-regenerative farm into a sustainable, regenerative farm. Why is that so important? Because with 2 years of cover cropping, you can start to move a CO2 emitting farm into a CO2 capturing farm, right? You start to replenish the soil with renitrogenation. You start to get pesticides out of the soil, right? All these things are good. They're good for the environmentalists, they're good for the farmers, but we have to help the farmers. We can't just put all this burden on them and say, hey, we know you guys are suffering, but and growing all of our food that our kids eat and our families eat, but could you also be like more sustainable at the same time? They're like, hey guys, like I'm just trying to, feed my family over here, right? Like that's how bad it's gotten. So we have to bring all these communities together, and we have to help family farms, and we can do it while also being pro sustainability and pro environment.
1: Yeah, and with that, I'm so grateful for all your insights into all things that we talked about. We talked about so many different sectors of the economy, of life, of affordability crisis. I'm so thankful for you being on. Again, this has been Eric Jones, who's running for California's 4th Congressional District. Elections June 2nd. The views expressed on NextGen Talks do not represent the views of Davis Media, Access, or KDRT. 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And you've been listening to Next Gen Talks. 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Until next time, I'm Jasmine Garcia. Thank you so much for listening.

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0: 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This is your host, Dr. Sheikh. Today we're talking about a topic that takes a look at when life begins and why for so many women, that beginning is also an end. Every single day, over 700 women die from causes related to pregnancy and childbirth. That's one death every 2 minutes. Howie is a woman who lives in a rural village, miles from the nearest clinic. She starts to bleed heavily after her baby is born, something called postpartum hemorrhage. A global public health framework called the Three Delays helps us understand that her story is a common one. First, there's the delay in deciding to seek care because her family doesn't recognize the danger signs. Second, the delay in reaching a health center because there are no paved roads and no ambulance. And third, once she finally arrives, the health center is understaffed and lacks the basic medicines that could save her life. Howie's death isn't just a medical failure. It's a systemic one. That's the hard reality of global maternal mortality. But most of these deaths, over 80% in some places, are preventable. Today we're looking at what's being done about it. There's been lots of progress. Between 2000 and 2023, the global maternal mortality ratio, that's the number of maternal deaths per 100,000 live births, dropped by about 40%. In some regions like Eastern Europe and Southern Asia, these drops were as high as 75%. So we know what works. Skilled health professionals and high-quality care during that critical window right after birth. We've seen many countries take bold steps. As an example, in 2022, Sierra Leone declared maternal mortality a public health emergency. They created a situation room to track every single maternal death and tackle the root causes. Chile used conditional cash transfers to make sure new mothers can afford to get to their postpartum checkups. But even with this progress, we're still far off from the United Nations Sustainable Development Goal of fewer than 70 deaths per 100,000 live births by 2030. In fact, if we stay on the current path, we'll be 2.5 times higher than that target. The burden is also very unequal. About 95% of these deaths happen in low and lower middle income countries, particularly in sub-Saharan Africa. At Dessie Hospital in Ethiopia, a mother died in childbirth every 2 weeks, a tragedy the medical team refused to accept. They discovered that long wait times for care and missing medical supplies were the primary causes. They worked hard on a healthcare improvement initiative that reduced the time it took for a doctor to see a mother from 85 minutes to just 20 minutes, and making sure there was a dedicated bed in their intensive care unit for new mothers who needed a higher level of care. They implemented the eMotive bundle, a series of steps designed for low-resource settings to improve the speed of response to postpartum hemorrhage by early detection and treatment. Their work reduced maternal deaths by half, proving that focused changes can save countless lives. Today, we're joined by Ababa Alena, a quality improvement advisor with the Institute for Healthcare Improvement, who worked with Dessie Hospital on this effort. The views expressed on the show are mine and those of my guest. So, Ababa, welcome to Mapping Healthcare. You have a background as a nurse midwife. Today, we're going to be talking about a paper that you and your team recently published, and it's about quality improvement work you did at Dessie Comprehensive Specialized Hospital. And so we'll talk about that. And, you know, I, like you, publish papers about my improvement work. But really, behind every paper, there is a story that's hard to put into, you know, the 3,000 or so words that's given by the journal requirements. So today, we're going to try to unearth some of that backstory here. So Dessie Comprehensive Specialized Hospital is located about 250 miles from Addis Ababa in Ethiopia's Amhara region. It's a teaching hospital that serves about 10 million people, and it takes care of about 1,500 patients a day for emergency care, surgical, and maternity care. And so today we're talking about a healthcare improvement project that you led, which successfully reduced maternal mortality rates, so maternal deaths, by over 50%. So give us some background about the issues around maternity care, care of pregnant women at the hospital before this work that made the problem impossible to ignore.
1: So thank you for this question. You know, Ethiopia is one of the countries struggling to reduce maternal mortality. As an HI office, as an Institute Healthcare Improvement Office, we had a mission to improve the quality of maternal and newborn healthcare and to reduce maternal and newborn mortality by 30%. So when we examined our country data, we selected the 10 top hospitals with the highest maternal and perinatal mortality rates. So Dese Comprehensive Specialized Hospital was one of the contributing hospitals. So by using the 2080 QI rule, we reasoned that if we focus on the 20% of hospitals or on the 20% of health facilities with the highest maternal mortality, we can reduce 80% of mortality across the country. Therefore, we decided to start by working in one hospital to generate evidence on how to reduce facility-based maternal mortality and then scale up to the remaining hospital by giving the evidences to the Ministry of Health Ethiopia. So based on the hospital's monthly report, the results showed the hospital had one maternal days every 2 weeks. Then when visited the hospital and conduct additional baseline assessments, including review of infrastructure, materials, healthcare providers, skills, and overall the system interaction. So after we conduct a baseline assessment, next we conducted a co-creation workshop with all responsible bodies, with the hospital CEO, administrator, OBGYN staffs, and referral health centers, and the zonal health department office. Finally, when we showed the results, how one mother's die every 2 weeks, and when we showed the gaps of the process of care, when we show the gaps of the system, finally, we reached an agreement to address the problem through quality improvement project. So that was the story behind how we start the work in the Dese Comprehensive Specialized Hospital.
0: One of the things you mentioned, the fact that one mother dies every 2 weeks, right? That's what you said. It grabs people's attention, and basically communicating outcomes like that in a way that they grab someone's attention is really important. And, you know, the OBGYN department at this hospital manages over 500 deliveries a month, and your team tracked that specific outcome. How many days pass between maternal deaths? And data collected over 40 weeks showed that the average time between maternal deaths increased significantly from 14 days to 39 days. So you had way less women dying at childbirth. So tell us a little bit about that measure, that metric. Why was that way of measuring progress so powerful, and how did it change the mindset of the people doing the work at the front lines?
1: So as you know very well, you know, maternal mortality is a rare event. So as a quality improvement advisor, when you are dealing with a rare event, you need to understand how to measure it. You need to understand how to calculate that data. So measuring the time between days gives you a sense of how quickly the next event may occur. So whenever you go anywhere to support the facilities as a coach, as an improvement advisor, you need to secure every facility members by your idea. Unless people accept your idea, they will not engage in the work. For example, if you say we had 500 deliveries per month and two maternal days, people may think, you know, okay, 498 mothers deliver safely. But when you use a time chart and say we lose one mother every 14 days, people become more alert. You know, they begin to focus on improvement. They also shift their measurement culture, and everyone becomes familiar with tracking time between events. So these kind of measurements are very powerful.
0: You got my attention for sure. And so this example clearly shows that not only is collecting data important, but how you position it and how you communicate it is really key in getting people engaged and activated. And your team addressed high maternal death rates by streamlining the consultation process you know, the process by which they see specialists and OBGYN providers from 85 minutes to under 20 minutes. So you got clinicians there sooner. And you also ensured the availability of essential medicines and dedicated intensive care unit, ICU beds. So one of the striking findings from your paper was how long it used to take for seriously ill patients to get expert help and how much faster that became once your team worked on this project. Access to care and how far you can get care from specialty providers is a problem that's a worldwide issue. So I think we can really learn from that. So can you explain why some of these delays happen and what it took to make care faster?
1: When you are working in a teaching hospital, as you know very well, you have to balance the teaching process with actual care process. In our country, the context is a little bit different. There is unwritten hierarchy, you know, in the teaching environment. When the mothers comes to the OBGYN department, first the midwife examine and assess her, then the midwife consult to the residence year one OBGYN student. Then the resident examines and assesses the patient again. And then if he can't manage, he consults to the second year resident OBGYN student. Then after this report becomes after a long decision dilemma, because when the year one consults to year two, the year two asks about the condition, about the diagnosis of the mother. So by fearing the next question, some of the resident students taking a long time for decision. Then the second year resident also repeats the examination and assessment. Then if they cannot manage the case, they also consult to the third year OBGYN resident. Then the third year OBGYN residents expect provide a definitive management. But if they are still unable to manage that complication, they consult to a senior physician who are permanently works in that hospital, who are responsible for that hospital. So this long process costs mothers' lives. We understand that the students need to learn, the students have to learn, but it should not come at the cost of life. So we need to balance this teaching process and the actual care process. So when we presented this process map to the team, each of the residents and the midwives, it's around 85 minutes. It's too long for the mothers to have the complication, because within a minute, we can save a life. Within a minute, we can lose a life. So after we understand this, we present for the teams. They recognize that this unwritten hierarchy contributes to maternal days. They agree that the third year OBGYN residents and senior physicians have nearly equal knowledge and skills. Therefore, by breaking the old process, they decided to design a new one for the mothers with preeclampsia and for postpartum hemorrhage. The midwife now directly calls to the third year OBGYN resident, avoiding the delays and helping to save lives. Then the team agreed to this change to ensure consultation within 20 minutes. By redesigning this process map, we can save a lot of lives, as you see on the outcomes. So you have to ensure also that the new redesign systems is acceptable by all OBGYN staffs, and you need to negotiate with all staffs, including the students, because they are not a permanent staff of the hospital, but they are also the part of the providing that care. So we had to break the old process and to redesign the new process.
0: This point is extremely important because teaching hospitals have lots of learners there. They're really well known for the standard of care they provide and their ability to take care of people who are really sick and have severe complications. You know, teaching hospitals are well equipped to do that. But you brought up an issue that many teaching hospitals face, this balance between teaching and the hierarchy and patient care. So, you know, this discussion is really an important one for all teaching hospitals to learn from. You streamlined your process and you looked at specifically high-risk mothers that have uncontrolled high blood pressure, those that are at risk for excessive bleeding after delivery. So again, you know, changing workflow where these specific women with high-risk conditions get care sent to them really fast, bypassing some of that hierarchy, is really an important discussion. The hospital adopted standardized medical checklists for managing complications like postpartum hemorrhage, which can lead to uncontrolled bleeding, and preeclampsia, which could rapidly spiral into uncontrolled blood pressure that could threaten the life of the mother and the baby. And your study found that use of these checklists really changed things. You also increased the availability of essential medicines at the point of care. But, this wasn't just about checklists of medications. It was also about leadership, teamwork, making sure the right resources were available at the right time. So what did you learn about how leadership and culture influence patient safety from some of this work?
1: Yeah, you're right. Because, without leadership engagement, we didn't achieve that outcome. So the engagement of the hospital leaders was very significant, and that was a very crucial part of the work. You cannot achieve your goal with only department staff. There are many gaps that requires the leadership involvement in the department, from starting the simple paper of preparing the checklist. So that checklist needs a paper. The paper needs to purchase by the finance process by the leadership. So from the simple one, you need the leadership engagement involvement strongly for any quality improvement work. So when we started this work, we presented all the data and shared an action plans with the leaders. That includes ensuring the availability of materials, building hand washing facilities, renovating rooms, redesigning materials, spacing child health areas and maintenance, ensuring the privacy of each mothers by preparing private rooms. We had a meeting every 2 weeks with senior management and the leaders. So during these meetings, the department team also presents the report about their work and how they were improving the care process. So the leaders also reported on how many problems they had addressed and resolved. What I introduced the concept to the leaders is the Gemba work. Gemba work means just visiting the departments every 2 weeks in the OBGYN and the neonatal intensive care unit department. So they interviewed the frontline healthcare provider about the challenge they faced and addressed many of the issues immediately when they returning the office.
0: Yeah, so it looks like your team effectively engaged leaders and, your work really made a huge difference. Your team reduced maternal mortality rates by half in these hospitals, but not everything went smoothly along the way. So can you talk about a moment when things didn't work as planned and how those setbacks helped your team learn and improve?
1: Yeah, you're right. It is a long journey. So at the beginning, when we start recording the consultation time, some of the team members were frustrated. They felt that this work might affect individuals directly and could be used for the blame. Throughout the process, we emphasized that the data were collected for improvement, not for the blaming. Over time, especially when days occurred, they saw that our focus was on improving care process rather than targeted individuals. Then this helped build trust. I remember one time when I woke out from the OBGYN department, one of the midwife called me and he said, Abebe, before your organization project, we heard a family crying every 2 weeks. Now, thanks to your work, we heard it every 2 months. In Ethiopia, when the mothers die, the families are crying loudly and everybody's collecting in the hospital. That's our culture. So before our project, they heard the family crying every 2 weeks. It's so emotional and it's so disturbing for healthcare providers to hear the family crying when the maternal death happens. So it's not easy making that crying within every 2 weeks to 49 days. But at the beginning, they were frustrated. If you use that this data for learning, not blaming, the teams become stressed and they work from their heart and from their passion. So that was a challenge, but throughout the time, we avert that challenge.
0: You brought up such a profound thing that you mentioned, heard the families crying. Yeah. And so the grief, the immense grief that not only families face, but also, the healthcare workers that work with these families face and the distress this causes the clinical community. You really brought up some important things about leadership. You mentioned Gemba walks, and that's a concept from Toyota, which basically you have leadership walk in frontline care settings, right? In Toyota, it would be the factory floor. In healthcare, it would be the ward or the clinical setting, and they would walk there and talk to people working at the front lines to learn some of the challenges. So really, these leadership walk rounds, or Gemba walks, the Japanese term there, really are evidence-based practices to change culture and behavior. One of the concepts you spoke about that was important was this concept around not setting blame, not using data for blame. You know, you want people to be accountable, of course, for negligence and practices that might be unethical. But the majority of people working in these clinical settings, it's basically systems that don't work. So collecting data and not using those data for blame, that's really important. And so for listeners wondering what they should take away from your study, tell us, what's the one big lesson? What can other hospitals, health systems, and communities learn from your experience to help keep mothers safe during childbirth?
1: In this work, you know, we learn a lot of things. We need to avoid unnecessary process in the maternal and newborn health area. The maternal and the newborn health area is very time sensitive. So we need to act quickly, and we have to be responsive for the complication of mothers and newborns. So we need to redesign our old process. In the teaching hospital, we need to balance the teaching process and the actual healthcare process according to privacy, according to content of care. The neonatal intensive care unit and the OBGYN department have to communicate closely because they serve the same clients. They serve the mothers and the newborns. So when the mothers comes to the hospital, she didn't differentiate where is the NICU room, where is the OBGYN room. She also said if she lose her neonate, she said, I lost my neonate in Desi Comprehensive Specialized Hospital. So we have to work as a team. You know, if we are not working with the referral health facilities, we can't improve the mothers and newborn lives. As a teaching hospital, as a comprehensive specialized hospital, there are a lot of physicians in that setup. So they have to go out to outreach for clinical mentorship. If the primary healthcare level becomes strong, the referral case reduced and they can manage at the primary healthcare level.
0: That point is really important that, you know, you can't just work to strengthen tertiary care systems. You have to have, you mentioned, outreach to other levels of care that are actually referring into the tertiary healthcare system. So you have overall elevation of health in our population if you strengthen all levels of care, and that's a powerful lesson. I want our listeners to also leave with an understanding of the region that you work in. And Desi Comprehensive Specialized Hospital is a crucial hub for specialized medical care for Ethiopia's Amhara region. And we end each episode by trying to understand the region a little bit. We talk about the place our guest works in. So tell us a little bit about Ethiopia's Amhara region, what's special about it, and what someone new to the area shouldn't miss if they visit you.
1: So Amhara regional is one of the largest regions in Ethiopia. So it has a multicultural diversity in the region. If someone visits Ethiopia, try our coffee. You know, the origin of the coffee is Ethiopia. So you will find the true coffee in our home, and you have to taste the traditional food like dorot and other traditional food. Desi also surrounding with lake, especially one of the great lake, Stephanos Lake. So if you go to Desi, you will have the chance to catch the fish, and you can make the fish at the beach.
0: I'm a coffee fan, so of course, when you mentioned the word coffee, that immediately got me more alert. Thank you, Abebe, for your time. It was such a privilege highlighting your work on mapping healthcare today.
1: Thank you, Ulfat.
0: So that was Ababa Lena telling us about work in Ethiopia that reduced maternal mortality rates by over 50%. You might be thinking, that's a challenge only in developing countries. But the United States actually has the highest maternal mortality rate of any high-income nation. While countries like Norway and Switzerland have rates near zero or one, the U.S. rate is around 22 maternal deaths per 100,000 live births. And the data show a startling divide. In the U.S., Black and Native American women are more than twice as likely to die from pregnancy-related causes compared to white women. This isn't about biology. It's about bias, racism, poverty, and disparities in access to quality care. There are two major things other wealthy countries do well. First, midwives. A midwife is a trained healthcare professional, a non-physician, who supports mothers and newborns before, during, and after childbirth. In most high-income countries, midwives outnumber OBGYNs and are the backbone of reproductive care. They provide 80% of essential maternal care and can prevent 40% of maternal deaths. In the US, we have an undersupply of midwives and many maternity care deserts where there are no clinicians to deliver babies at all. Second, the postpartum period. 2/3 of maternal deaths in the United States happen after the baby is born, sometimes up to a year later. The US is the only high-income country without a federally mandated paid leave policy. So while a new mother in Norway gets a year of paid maternity leave, a mother in the United States often needs to go back to work while her body is still healing and her risk for conditions like heart failure or depression are still high. Just like we've invested billions of dollars into cancer and heart disease research, we need a national commitment to maternal health that addresses not just medical care, but also social safety nets like education and housing. So here are three things you should take away. First, care doesn't end at the hospital exit. The postpartum year is the most dangerous time for new mothers. And guaranteeing care like home visits from nurses and midwives will help keep new moms safe. Second, health disparities. We can't fix the maternal mortality crisis without tackling biases and poor access to care that make it so much more dangerous for Black and Native American women to give birth. And finally, policy. Things like paid parental leave and healthcare coverage are life-saving interventions that reduce stress, improve mental health, and ensure women don't skip life-saving checkups because of the cost. Mothers deserve better. We have the medical knowledge about what works. What we need now is the political and social will to make sure that every woman who starts a pregnancy gets to see her child grow up. Thanks for tuning in. This was your host, Dr. Sheikh. 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Connect with me on Instagram at Mapping Healthcare. If you enjoyed this episode, please leave a review. It helps get the show in front of new people.

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Ticket information at davismusicfest.com.

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Welcome to another edition of the Electric Compost Heap.

All right, good evening, friends. Welcome to another edition of the Electric Compost Heap here on KDRT 95.7 FM, Davis, California. My name is Doug Deep, and we do this Electric Compost Heap thing about every other week. This is our third week this month, the month of May. We're pretty happy about that. We're on like every second and fourth Friday, and then if there's a fifth Friday, then we get that one too. And tonight, May 29th, 2026, is indeed the fifth Friday in May, so we're pretty happy about that. Anyways, we got a nice show put together for you tonight. Gonna play new tunes from Rat Boys and Guided by Voices, whose new record just came out today. We'll be peppering those throughout the program, so stay tuned. I should let you know that the views expressed on the Electric Compost Heap do not represent the views of Davis Media Access or KDRT. Oh no, they do not. They are ours and ours alone. Hey, I should also let you know that we are going to be remembering Sonny Rollins, who passed away this week or late last week, this week, I think. At the age of 95. Wow. Sonny Rollins, jazz great, really iconic musician, and very unique. We'll talk about all that later on. Right now, I think it's about time to get into our first tune. Tonight, we're going to open the show with a song called Generation, from a band called the Jelly Bean Bandits. Out of the Hudson River Valley in New York State, right here in the Electric Compost Heap, KDRT 95.7 FM, Davis,

KDRT 95.7 FM, Davis, California. That's where we broadcast from. My name is Doug Deep. This is the Electric Compost Heap on KDRT, and I am fiddling right now, trying to make something happen. Let's see. Is it this? Could be. Yeah, that sounds good. Yeah, that's a perfect bed, I would say. That's radio talk. When there's music in the background, that's called a bed. Not that anybody cares. Hey, something that you might care about is that KDRT was recently experiencing some problems with its computer. KDRT.org, I should say, was experiencing some problems with its website, not its computer. The computer seemed to be doing okay. It belched every now and then, but not, you know, anything terrible. But it seems like everything is back up and running again. The

So I'm creating my playlist, and that all seems to be working. And we got some nice music playing. I think my show is being saved as we're doing it. And so, that doesn't seem right, though. Oh, well. Okay. Anyways, if you were one of the people who was kind of like going, what the heck is going on? I can't listen to the thing on the RSS feed, and I can't stream my favorite show that I don't have time to listen to when it's live and all that other stuff. We've got it all figured out, so don't worry about it. 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Hey, I want to tell you something about Davis Pride Celebration. 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Again, Saturday, June 6th, the broadcast begins at 3:30 p.m. If you can't attend in person, listen online at kdrt.org in Davis and kdrt.org worldwide. More details are available at davispride.org. Also want to let you know that the Yolo County Department of Mental Health offers services for people dealing with mental illness and substance abuse. The department also maintains a 24-hour crisis line at 1-888-965-6647. That's 1-888-965-6647. Also, information available at yolocounty.gov and search mental health services. All right, we'll get back into the music right now. This is something from the brand new record by Guided by Voices. Just came out today. And we're going to hear a song called Lost in the Sun. This is the opener. So check it out. 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

It is the exalted flow of the space-time continuum, save that it is spaceless and timeless and of such loveliness.

The great Sonny Rollins here on KDRT 95.7 FM from his landmark album, The Bridge. The Bridge was recorded in 1962 after Sonny Rollins had taken a sabbatical, you might want to say, from the jazz world. He didn't perform anywhere for like almost 3 years. And what he would do instead is practice his horn, his saxophone, out on the Williamsburg Bridge in New York City, well, connecting New York to Brooklyn. And he would go sometimes 2-3 hours every day. Sometimes he would go 8, 10, and 12 hours into the night. During this time, he was supported by his wife, who took a regular job and just said, "Hey, do what you got to do." And he felt that he wasn't as good as he could be. He'd gotten some notoriety as being a great horn player, and he's an amazing horn player. His keying is so sensitive. His tone is amazing and soft and warm, and he really turned things on their ear during the bop and post-bop period era of the jazz thing in the 1950s. And then he just kind of thought, I've got to do something else. I've got to get better than this. And like I say, he spent several years out rehearsing on the Williamsburg Bridge. We lost Sonny Rollins recently at the age of 95. 95, that is incredible. He hadn't really been performing much regularly since 2012, and his health had, slowly started to fail. But he was an amazing guy. He was sharp. His mind was kind of like focused on self-improvement and being in tune with the world and with his abilities and his art form, and he was just incredible. Sonny Rollins. We'll catch a little bit more of Sonny Rollins later on in the show. I realize that I did not tell you what we heard for the last like 40 minutes or so, so bear with me. We heard before Sonny Rollins, Laurel Meets the Obsolete, with the song Jing that came from the album Balance in 2016. We heard The Henchman from 1966, I think, Detroit garage rock band. We heard the song Livin'. Clifton Chenier gave us Frog Legs. Andre Williams and the Sadies with She's a Bag of Potato Chips from their album Red Dirt from 1999. We also had Latvian Radio with Weight of the World and Guided by Voices from their brand new one. It's called Crawl Space of the Pantheon. Just came out today. We heard the opening track, Lost in the Sun. And then in the last set, we had Robin Hitchcock with Vegetable Friends from Invisible Hitchcock. Robin Hitchcock has a new book that is coming out very soon, if it's not out already. Somewhat autobiographical. He says all of it entirely truthful, but not necessarily factual. Don't know about that. Let's see, we had a live one from the Sonics with Keep a Knockin'. Josephus gave us Hard Luck from the year 1979. Jelly Bean Bandits from 1968 with a song called Generation started us off at the top of the last hour. And there you are, we are all caught up. I want to let you know about the Yolo County Breakdown. Yolo County Breakdown host Rocky Outcrop welcomes 15-time Grammy Award winner Ricky Skaggs to his next program on Friday, June 5th at 10 a.m. Pacific. 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Ricky Skaggs first took the stage with Bill Monroe at the age of 6 years old, and he has since left an indelible mark on music history. He's a member of the Country Music Hall of Fame, the Bluegrass Music Hall of Fame, and he's won way too many awards to mention. You can hear him talk about his career and upcoming projects with Rocky Outcrop on the Yolo County Breakdown
Friday, June 5th at 10 a.m. right here on KDRT. More information on the artist at rickyskaggs.com. That's R-I-C-K-Y-S-K-A-G-G-S. Rocky Outcrop just blowing my mind here because he keeps getting these amazing artists from the bluegrass music world and doing these great interviews with them. Really, really fun to listen to. And really cool that, you know, that he's kind of doing all that from our tiny little radio station here in Davis, California, KDRT 95.7 FM. One other thing I wanted to let you know about, if you're looking for the latest happenings in and around Davis, listen up for the KDRT Events Outlook. 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I just clicked it, and there's like a dozen things happening today, tonight, a dozen things happening tomorrow. We're getting into a really busy time of year. We've got Davis Music Festival coming up soon, 3 weeks from tonight. KDRT will be over at Soodwerk Brewing and broadcasting live the opening night of Davis Music Fest. So much fun. And then the next day on June 20th, we will be broadcasting live from Armadillo Music and the KDRT Listening Lyrics stage at Armadillo Music. It's a wild time, just a great time of year to be around in Davis. And the weather is warming up again. It's so much to look forward to. All right, back to the music. I think we're going to go now. This is another new one from Rat Boys. Came out earlier this year, February, I think. The album is called... What is the album called? The album is called Singing to an Empty Chair. And this song is called Anywhere, right here in the Electric Compost Heap. 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
1: 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My name is Doug Deep. I'm your host. And these are the Turtles right here in the Electric Compost Heap. 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

Because of the obvious threat to untold numbers of citizens, and because of the crisis which is even now developing, this radio station will remain on the air day and night.

All right, that was a band called Gnawing, G-N-A-W-I-N-G, Gnawing. The title track to their 2021 album, You Freak Me Out. I get it. Before that, we had Just Brothers with an instrumental called Sliced Tomatoes. We had Deer Hunter from their Halcyon Digest record, song called Revival. Let's see, who was before that? The Turtles. How could I forget the Turtles? From 1970, a song called Say Girl, from the album Wooden Head. Martin Denny with an instrumental called Cool. Laurel Atkins with another instrumental called Strong Back. Rat Boys started us off on that set from their new album, Singing to an Empty Chair, and the song Anywhere. All here in the Electric Compost Heap, KDRT 95.7 FM, Davis, California. My name is Doug Deep. I'm here with you for about another 45 minutes or so. I want to let you know about Yolo County Homeless Services. 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

Hey, another reminder that on Saturday, June 6th, KDRT is going to be broadcasting live from the Davis Pride Celebration. The Pride Celebration will feature performances by Noise Violation, the Sacramento Gay Men's Chorus, Matthew Balling and Friends, Bomba Fried Rice, Drag Reviews, Line Dancing, and much more. 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

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Nice long fade. Sonny Rollins there from 1965, and the song is called Green Dolphin Street, on Green Dolphin Street, from 1965. I said that right, 1965. When he was signed to the Impulse record label, when it was owned by John Coltrane, that is true. Wonderful stuff. Again, we just lost Sonny Rollins at the age of 95. Amazing, amazing artist on every level. Let's see. We had other things there, too. We had, come on now, this thing's got to catch up. There it is. We had Bessie Smith with Spider-Man Blues. And before, what? What's that? No, I don't think that had anything at all to do with Peter Parker. Before that, we had Clamaco Sarmiento y sus Orquestra with Antiquenita. The Doctaris with Music Hawaii, Silt, and Hot Chocolate with You Could Have Been a Lady, guided by voices at the top of that set. Advance Without Dropping from their brand new record, Crawl Space of the Pantheon. My name's Doug Deep, and this is the Electric Compost Heap. I want to give you another reminder about the Yolo County Breakdown 1 week from today. Rocky Outcrop welcomes 15-time Grammy Award winner Ricky Skaggs Friday, June 5th at 10 a.m. right here on KDRT 95.7 FM Davis. Ricky Skaggs took the stage for the very first time with Bill Monroe, the father of bluegrass music, at the age of 6 years old, and he has since left an indelible mark on music history. He's a member of the Country Music Hall of Fame, the Bluegrass Music Hall of Fame, and he has won too many awards to mention. It's true. You can hear Ricky Skaggs talking about his career and his upcoming projects with Rocky Outcrop on the Yolo County Breakdown Friday, June 5th at 10 a.m. right here on KDRT. More information on the artist at rickyskaggs.com. All right, we are going to jump back into the compost heap. Looks like we don't have a lot of time left, maybe 15 minutes or so. We'll hear something from Shannon and the Clams from a couple of years back. This is called Dolly's Clock right here in the Electric Compost Heap. KDRT 95.7 FM in Davis. Well, that didn't have the desired effect. Let's try that again. Shannon and the Clams with Dolly's Clock on KDRT.

KDRT 95.7 FM Davis. There's the music. Yeah, that's the music that tells us it's time to toss the tarp over the compost heap for the night. We just heard something absolutely insane by Tarafte Hadouks called Rustem. Amazing Romani music from Romania. Yasur Endur with something called Sportif. We had Sid Barrett with Baby Lemonade. Roy Rogers with the Hawaiian Cowboy. And Shannon and the Clams with Dali's Cook from the album The Moon Is in the Wrong Place from 2024. Hey, I hope you've enjoyed tonight's program. My name is Doug Deep. I'll be back in a couple of weeks in this spot. Next week, Just Got S and Divine Intervention. Stick around. Keep it tuned to KDRT, Community Radio for Davis, California. We'll catch you down the road.

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Wonder which way do I go to get on out of here.

Thank you for tuning in to K-Dirt tonight. My name is Professor A, and this is a show called Song of Dinosaurs. We just heard Janis Joplin going out solo there on her own with the song Try from the album I Got Them Ol' Cosmic Blues Again, Mama. Sly and the Family Stone gave us You Can Make It If You Try from their album Stand. The original Parliament brought us Fantasy Is Reality from their album Osmium. War with War Drums from the album War. Pacific Gas and Electric Company with Love, Love, Love, Love, Love from Are You Ready? And Dr. John started off Song of Dinosaurs tonight with Right Place, Right Time from the album Right Place, Right Time. My name is Professor A, and let's carry on with the ancient history here on K-Dirt, where the grassroots grow and the dinosaur bones are buried.

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full of monkeys and your eardrums full of

Coming back from the land before time, this is Song of Dinosaurs. I am your Professor A. We just heard two from Taj Mahal, 6 days on the road and farther on down the road. Steve Miller Band gave us Overdrive from their second album, Sailor. The Grateful Dead with Truckin' from American Beauty. Hot Tuna with Keep On Truckin' from their album, Burgers. And Yorma Cacaoman from the Jefferson Airplane gave us Embryonic Journey from Surrealistic Pillow, 1967. The time is now, and the song is Of Dinosaurs.

Let us return to reality here on KDRT LP 95.7, Davis, California, where the grass roots grow and the dinosaur bones are buried. I am Professor A. We just heard a song from Creedence Clearwater Revival, Susie Q, from their self-titled debut. And that short little set there began with Canned Heat, One Kind Favor, from Livin' the Blues. Let's continue on the astral plane of Song of Dinosaurs.

weekend. Barry Oakley, Dickie Betts, Butch Strunk, James Johnny Johnson, Greg Altman. I'm Dwayne Allman. Thank you.

South Georgia, there's a river called the Ohoopee River. And my people have been living down there, making love and war and babies and liquor for about 285-90 years. And in the meantime, they've corrupted Ohoopee to become the Hoopee. This low rent land has turned to sand. I done stood about all I can. I'm leaving. Papa, he said, good luck, son. Try to remember there's always one you can turn to when you need to. Mama fixed the boy some ham and whole cakes and dry your eyes, cause he knew one day he'd make his own way. Quick as he can, Lord, from the Hoopee River bottom land. 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I'm making boxing pine and cropping tobacco, wild mule and no-count track, just quit now, and this is it now.

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0: Well, we've come to the end of an age. Song of Dinosaurs is going extinct for tonight. But we just had a long set of tunage there. Robin Trower brought us Caravan to Midnight from his album Caravan to Midnight. Gene McDaniels with River from the album Natural Juices. Doors brought us Yes, the River Knows from Waiting for the Sun. Larry John Wilson with A Hoopy River Bottomland from Let Me Sing My Song to You. The Band with Up on Cripple Creek from their album The Band. Allman Brothers Band brought us Mountain Jam from Eat a Peach. And Donovan brought it all back home with There Is a Mountain, taken from the single. Tune in again next week for another lesson on the Song of Dinosaurs. My name is Professor A. May your bones rest easy in the K-dirt.
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And you can find KDRT.org. And there we are in our full glory. Yeah, you can find out all about the station. You can find out about things happening in Davis, which is an interesting town because we've got a very good university here and a lot of great things happen. It's a good old community to live in and be a part of. But I hope where you're living is equally as good and fun to be a part of wherever it may be. Yeah. Sounds so sweet. This is jug band music. I've been doing this show since 2007, and I never get tired of trying to introduce people to jug band music and all the fun and all the happiness and sometimes other things that go along with jug band music, but in general, jug band music is good time music, and it's meant to be fun. So I want you to join us in that spirit this evening as we go ahead and celebrate that most interesting of well, it's not exactly a holiday, is it? Although for many people it is, because it's kind of what they do. They take a little bit of time off, a little bit of a holiday, because it is, after all, 420 and all that that means. So I guess in terms of jug band music, you go like, oh, well, what does jug band music have to do with that? Well, I guess you weren't playing in a jug band in the 20s and 30s, Yeah. Well, let's check it out. Well, here's something by a band that called themselves Sankofa Strings, and they later changed their name to the Carolina Chocolate Drops. It should be noted that in the 20s and the 30s, a viper was somebody who smoked marijuana, the evil weed.

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Sky's high, so am I. If you's a viper, I'm the king of everything. But I gotta be high before I can swing. Sky's high and so am I. If you's a viper, when your throat gets dry, then you know you're high.

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What did we do there? Oh, we had Sankofa Strings doing Viper Mad off of Colored Aristocracy. And then Martin Bogan and Armstrong doing If You're a Viper off of that Old Gang of Mine. And then, the Broken Jug Band did Viper Drag, which is actually a different name for If You're a Viper, actually. Didn't quite realize that, but okay, we played them both. And so I went ahead and played something else by Broken Jug Band, Willie the Weeper. And then we had the Jake Legg Jug Band doing Killin' Jive of a Fifth Avenue. And then that was the Holy Modal Rounders doing Tea Song. I wonder what it's about. Must be tea. The Tears of the Buddha. Oh, no. Well, here we are. It's 4:20. And you know what goes with that? It's food. Minestrone, chicken noodle, clam chowder, and mumbo gumbo. Oh, yes. For a soup-themed event like the 17th annual Don Sailor's Soups On, what better band to play than our local legends, Mumbo Gumbo? They're celebrating 30 years together. They've been one of our area's most celebrated bands. They've released 9 albums and performed thousands of shows, and I've seen them at least once a year. I love their little combination of soul, Zydeco, folk, blues, rock, Cajun country. It's one of the reasons I like them. Like, you never know what they're going to come out with next. And they're going to be live at Soups On Thursday, April 21st. That's tomorrow, for those of you keeping track of days and time. Which I know is kind of hard at this point, coming out of our COVID caves, going like, what is it? Well, today is 4:20. Tomorrow is 4:21, and it's Soups On from 6 to 8 at the Veterans Memorial Center in Davis. All proceeds from this event benefit Davis Media Access, which is the home of KDRT. 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We could say, it wouldn't be here without us, but it wouldn't be here without you. Sitting out there listening, having a good time, and encouraging us to keep on keeping on. Okay. Thank you very much. What am I going to play next? Oh, something a little bit weird. This is good. This is from an Australian band. They call themselves Mysterious Moes, which is a whole other story. But this is actually Minnie the Moocher.

Oh, yeah. There we had... what did we have there? Let me go back here. Oh, yeah. From Australia, the Mysterious Moes doing Minnie the Mooter. Then we had the Memphis Jug Band doing Cocaine Habit Blues. Then the Dirty Butter Jug Band from down there in Santa Cruz. How Do You Want Your Rollin' Done? And then, again, Dirty Butter doing Vacation in Harlem. Yeah. We're playing jug band music for you folks, and we're having fun doing it. And jug band music is kind of raucous and, whatever you want to call it. But the Vacation in Harlem tune reminded me, somebody was talking about the vacation they were going to take. And they were going to go to Hawaii. And I was going like, oh, that does sound nice. Except for the volcano and the hot lava running down past you and into the ocean. But, hey, Bailey, you don't want to mess with her. So you just let her be. Just let her be. But it made me think about Hawaii. So here we go. Well, I've been doing it a couple times tonight, haven't I? I need to get it over to the song I want to play. Yeah. And it's like, let's talk dirty in Hawaiian.

Oh, yeah, sounds so sweet. We've got to end. I'm having so much fun here. Oh, we had Cincinnati Dancing Pigs, and Let's Talk Dirty in Hawaiian, Jim Queskin Jug Band, Hawaii, Cheap Suit Serenaders doing their hula medley off of Chasing Rainbows, and the Kahuna Cowboys right here with Sonny Kuna's Hula Girl. Sounds so sweet. Come back next week, see what happens, huh? I'm gonna make my little hot girl in mine all the time. All the while I'm dreaming of her. That's KDRT 95.7 FM on your radio dial. Yeah. And wherever you are, KDRT.org. Thanks for listening. We'll see you next week.

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0: 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You're now on board the Reggae Cruise.
1: 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Hello, everyone. 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

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Pure Irie vibes right here from their 24 album, Home Again. Huge shout out to Third Island Productions for keeping it live and well. As we close the Eastern North American portion of this expedition, you're locked into the right station for the best in the global music scene. No passport, no problem. 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
1: More to come, including the classic cover near the end of the half with a song originally recorded by Bruno Mars with a band from Uruguay.
2: And in the second half of the program, the spotlight takes a dive into a Hungarian band who got their name from a town's telephone area code. Stay tuned for that. Meanwhile, back to the music. We're bound for a two-part Caribbean experience, beginning with some roots from the 20th century, and after that, some shoots from Century number 21.
1: Lock in and feel the groove. It's Jimmy Cliff with a true reggae classic, starting off the roots portion of the Caribbean Roots and Shoots double play. And here's a song alert. Pay attention to the strings and keep an ear out for world leaders mentioned at the end of the song. From his groundbreaking 1969 release, originally dropped in the United States on A&M Records, it's Wonderful World, Beautiful People on the Reggae Cruise.

0: 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McKeon and Preserve. And the 25 single from the Enema House Music Records label. 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
1: Before that, a cornerstone of the Roots Reggae started off the Caribbean Roots and Shoots double play with Jimmy Cliff, Wonderful World, Beautiful People, a song from 1969 A&M Records LP of the same name, though originally released as a self-titled album produced by Leslie Kong.
0: Oh, and did you catch the four politicians mentioned at the end of the song?
1: Yes, I did.
0: Remember now, this is 1969. They were in order: Nixon of the U.S., Harold Wilson of the U.K., Pompidou of France, and Kosygin of the former Soviet Union. And the other thing to note is the strings in the song. They were re-recorded in New York because Jimmy Cliff didn't like how the arrangements were recorded in Jamaica.
1: That's interesting.
0: Yeah.
1: More timeless selections from the old school analog catalog of the 20th century coming your way each and every week during the first of the Caribbean Roots and Shoots two-part excursion on the Reggae Cruise. Up next, we're headed to Latin America. It's Ross Mistafaya, originally from Colombia, now residing in the U.S. with Maneva, the 2025 single from Captain Freya Records.

0: We are in the Latin American portion of the cruise with Ross Mistafaya, originally from Colombia, and the 25 single Mineva, courtesy of Captain Faya Records.
1: And if you feel like you're wandering through a sonic maze, you're not alone. No map, no compass, no worries. Just

0: And this is the voice of reason, Rich Rezin, along with First Officer Dr. Jennifer A. Jester, navigating this global expedition. And a big thank you to this station for helping us carry on our mission. Together, we're helping to preserve endangered languages, history, and culture, all in the spirit of unity through reggae music.
1: 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Keep it locked right here. We're going to pause our journey and drop anchor to bring you the classic cover segment of the program.
0: This episode's classic cover was the explosive lead single from Bruno Mars' sophomore album, Unorthodox Jukebox. Released in late 2012, channeling the upbeat new wave energy of The Police, this Grammy-nominated smash spent 6 weeks at number one.
1: The classic cover on this edition of the Reggae Cruise is by a band widely known for their breezy reggae covers of popular global hits. This one was recorded off the 2023 live session EP Santa Monica. And no, not the one in California, the one in Uruguay. Here's Reggae Versions with Ika on lead vocals and their rendition of the Bruno Mars hit Locked Out of Heaven.

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0: And coming up in the second half, the spotlight features a Hungarian band who got their name from a village and its telephone area code. 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
0: We're on the move once again, and the travel plan takes us to South Africa. On the African phase of the trip, as the world wobbles a little to the left and a little to the right, Lucky Dube maintains a steady groove. From his self-titled label off the 91 full-length House of Exile, let's give an ear to Crazy World and listen to its relevance to life's challenges.

0: You're listening to Crazy World. On the African portion of the cruise, from the 1991 LP House of Exile. By South African Lucky Dube, off his self-titled record label.
1: No matter the longitude or the latitude, a voice in a foreign language is not so hard to translate because you're tuning into the essence of the human spirit as we travel around the world on the Reggae Cruise.
0: Meanwhile, the sand in the hourglass is half full or half empty, depending on how you look at it. But we'll keep things moving along, bypassing the dead ends with more great music up ahead.
1: And we start the second half of the Reggae Cruise with a South European segment of the journey in France. Dan Akil and Gabti collab from the 25 Live Baco Sessions EP with La Route des Songes, or The Path of Dreams, released on Baco Records.

0: You're listening to Lily Allen from the UK and friend of mine on the North European leg of the reggae cruise. All Right Still is the name of the LP from 2006, courtesy of Parlophone UK.
1: Before that, Danakil and Gabti from France led off the European double play with La Route des Songes, or The Path of Dreams. It was released on the Baco Records label off the live Baco session in 2025. Stick around, we got more music lined up in the carousel that travels just as well without the baggage.

0: You're globe-tracking on the Reggae Cruise, bringing you fascinating rhythms and revelations weekly from around the world. All hands on deck, anchors away, full speed ahead and back into the music with a portion that covers the largest area of the cruise, the Asia-Oceania region.
1: Well, we are in the Hawaiian Islands. It's Maui native Riley Anuhea Ke'ala Okalo Kalani Jenkins, an island inside of me from the 16 album Shoulders, courtesy of the Duetti record label.

0: We're in the Asia Oceania leg of the journey in Hawaii with Anuheia, whose name means cool breeze in Hawaii. From the 2016 long play Shoulders, off the Duetti record label, and the song Island Inside of Me.
1: Kick back and relax. We got more on tap on Reggae Cruise number 111. Rich Rezin and Dr. Jennifer Jester navigating the travel route for you. And if you've just tuned in, keep it right here. We're dropping anchor. Spotlight's coming up next. Time.

And the spotlight on this edition of The Cruise is one of the most serious reggae bands in Hungary. They formed at a youth construction camp in 1985. The name of the band comes from the camp telephone number and the town where it was located. The group has released 13 studio albums as of 2026. Queued up on the Reggae Cruise Spotlight is a track from their 2007 release, Babylon Circus. From Roots Reactor Records, it's LB27 and Judge Day.

0: listening to the Hungarian group Ladanya Beni Husenhate, more internationally known as LB27. The featured group on the spotlight segment of this episode, Judge Day, from the full length Babylon Circus, or Babylon Circus. Compliments of Roots Reactor Records. You're riding the wind on the reggae cruise, bringing you fascinating rhythms from over 100 nations around the world. All hands on deck, anchors away, full speed ahead.
1: 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Jerry Afamada is a California native of Samoan descent who goes by the stage name Jay Boog. Off the 2016 album Wash House Ting, here is Rose Petals, pondering the question through the flower pluck forecast, she loves me not.

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0: and Rich Rezin signing off. Until then, hold your head up, feel the breeze, and we'll join you on the next cruise.

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2: I'm Dr. Anthony Lizerwitz, and this is Climate Connections. On many farms, honeybees buzz about, pollinating berry bushes, nut trees, and melon vines. Without these tiny insect farm workers, many of these crops would never reach grocery shelves. But Jun Chin, a researcher at Texas A&M Kingsville, warns that as the climate warms, honeybees could face trouble. The young bees in honeybee broods fare best when their hives stay between roughly 92 and 96 degrees.
3: Above or below this range, it will be dangerous for that brood.
2: On hot days, honeybees have a few methods to cool the hive, like spritzing water through the colony and fanning their wings to ventilate the air. But if it gets too hot, those strategies might not be enough.
3: Extreme heat waves may challenge the natural cooling systems of the honeybee colonies.
2: In a recent study of hives in Arizona, Chen found that higher temperatures were linked to adult bee population drops, and big temperature swings were linked to both brood and adult bee declines. She says farmers can help bees stay cool by keeping hives in the shade, misting them, and providing water nearby. But as the climate warms, it may become harder to keep these pollinators safe. Climate Connections is produced by the Yale Center for Environmental Communication. 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
0: Bicycles sounds better.
1: The FCC might get angry.
0: Who?
1: The Federal Cycle Commission.
0: Think they listen?
1: Probably not. After all, this is...
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1: Yeah, there we go.
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0: Dave?
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0: Oh, far out. Come on in, man.
1: Hey, what's happening, man?
0: Oh, not much, man.
1: Hey, what are you doing?
0: I'm just watching TV, man.
1: Watching TV? What's wrong with your TV?
0: I don't know, man. It's been like that all day, man.
1: Hey, well, let me mess with it, okay?
0: Yeah, go ahead, man.
1: Oh, hey, there you go.
0: Oh, far out, man. What did you do?
1: Hey, I turned it on, man.

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Thank you so much. This is Rick Lauder on the drums. Everybody up now. Right up here. Fill this space up right here. Come on up. Come on.

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night down here at the Odd Fellows Hall Thursday Night Music Series. Oh, shit. All right. Evidently, we have some people who have a work day tomorrow. Oh,

Security. Back when I wrote this song, thank you, Eric. Can you take care of these two, your ex-teachers, and calm them down? That's a turnaround of events right there.

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0: Howdy, folks. 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

I'm just crazy about that honeybee wine. 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

0: Thank you very much. Thanks a lot. The song was written by Woody Paul, King of the Cowboy Fiddlers, a band called Riders in the Sky.
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0: Bicycles sounds better.
1: The FCC might get angry.
0: Who?
1: The Federal Cycle Commission.
0: Think they listen?
1: Probably not. After all, this is...
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1: What?

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4: What do Cupid, Justin Timberlake, and malaria have in common?
3: 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We're walking out. We clown people. I'm not gonna lie. I'm sorry. I'm not perfect here.
1: Yes, public access is important.
4: Davis, California.
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That's called Keys, in case you didn't know.

car without an umbrella. Memories come down at me once again from car without an umbrella. Well, it was not that he was particularly suicidal. He just didn't care whether he lived or died, though. It was just a matter of time. You got yours and I got mine. When he turned 16, they said he could drive. When he turned 18, they said he could die. When he turned 21, he could buy rum. But no one ever taught him how things were done. Then an angel appeared inside his head. She said, boy, do you think you're really better off dead? He don't know, just shook his head. 'Cause he thought that the day that he died would be a normal day for the people on the other side. Thought that the day that he died would be a normal day for the people on the other side. The memories come down to me once again in car without an umbrella. The memories come down to me once again in car.

education and technology. He would cry and shout. Then he put his face in the towel, hot from the dry. And then he sat down and he wrote a note to his moms. When all is said and done, can I still be your son?

tied a rope around his neck. Looked in the mirror and said, what the heck? I'm gonna bring the whole roof down with me. And then he jumped, cause he thought that the day that he died would be a normal day for the people on the other side. He thought that the day that he died would be a normal day for the people on the other side. The day that he died would be a normal day for the people on the other side. The memories come down at me once again. I'm caught without an umbrella. Come in, Vern.

halfway down, he heard what the angel said, and he realized he really didn't want to be dead. He landed with a thump, his head was reeling, and laying in a lump, he looked up at the ceiling and saw that the rope had broke. Well, he failed at the only thing that he thought he couldn't fail at. That was taking his own life. And he said, I kinda like living. He could feel his heart making a boom, sound of light music in the next room. Said it's time for a celebration. He felt his hands, looked at his face, lifted the rope off his throat. I ain't such a disgrace. Said manhood is so elusive, and respect is so exclusive, and I got a daddy to prove some people never

0: die would be a normal day for the people on the other side. And he knew that the day that he tried was not a normal day for the people on the other side. When memories come down and me once again, I'm caught without an umbrella.
1: Hey, Michael, that's the end of the record. Stand firm.

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Nobody seems to know just what it is, and the Air Force won't let on. Might be a hole down in the ocean, yeah, or fog that won't let go. 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

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Jug band music certainly is a treat to me. 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

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Under a hydrogen.

0: Sports. Chuck here with you. Full house today. Got Cody here with us as well. And our third member today.
1: Nick Garrett. We're going to interview Nick here in a little bit.
0: Yeah. Well, welcome in, guys. We have plenty of sports to get into. 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
1: That's right.
0: All right. So how you doing?
1: I'm good. I'm glad to see that you got the catered alerts with you, because you know how my reading out loud is not my strength. Last week, I struggled a bit.
0: Don't tell Joe I found his pants.
1: It came up like that. Tanya was sitting right there like, you got it, babe. You got it. I don't know if you guys ever listened to Bill Burr's podcast, but he's the same way. When he has to read ads, he like doesn't read out loud very well. And so it's like an ongoing bit. Like the comments are just tear him apart, you know?
0: Hey, you know, it's not easy to do.
1: Okay? No, I just, went to William Christian and we didn't read it out loud very much.
0: Didn't read anything outside the Lord's word.
1: That's right. Right. Nothing wrong with that.
0: Hey, that's all good. Here we go. So we got catered alerts. What's today's date? Because it's telling me...
1: The 28th.
0: Okay, sweet. We're still in on this
1: May 28th.
0: Okay. It is our May 28th episode. And thank you for being part of our creative community and supporting KDRT during our spring fundraiser. 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And thanks again. And if you can't find your favorite KDRT shows in our online archives right now, please know we're working hard to get things up and running again at kdrt.org. Meanwhile, you can still listen live on 95.7 from anywhere within our broadcast range in Davis. 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
1: Yeah, we had a debate once, Nick, whether it would be easier to listen to our show at the bottom of the ocean or on the moon.
0: Yeah. 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
1: We landed on the moon.
0: We did. 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
1: Pun intended.
0: No way.
1: That's great.
0: We landed on the moon. 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
1: I don't think we are.
0: Well, we need to
1: I tried to find the podcast right after the interview last week with Adam, and no luck.
0: There's one show here at the station. I think it's like Jazz After Dark.
1: It's one of the most
0: downloaded. It's like a top 10 in the world, really? Like podcasts.
1: No, it's a top 10 jazz. I believe it's specifically jazz.
0: Oh, okay. Yeah, well, it might be.
1: Because a top 10 in the world podcast would be pretty insane. Hey, but no, I'm not taking
0: anything
1: away from it.
0: I'm always hyping us up down here.
1: The station's really proud of it. And because, I mean, think about it. It's a brilliant title, yeah. Jazz After Dark. So if you're, like, looking for a podcast that you're like, I want to listen to some jazz or this jazz radio, like, Jazz After Dark, here we go. You should.
2: 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Right?
0: Especially After Dark.
1: No, there really are some really cool music-based shows on the station for sure, where they play a lot of like deep cut music that you wouldn't really hear otherwise. 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
0: Yeah, it's just all live songs.
1: All live tracks. He plays a lot of local bands he's recorded, play live himself, and it's neat.
0: A lot of good things going on here at KDRT, but thank you again for being part of the spring fundraiser. And if you haven't been a part of it yet, go to kdrt.org/donate.
1: Quick baseball roundup.
0: Let's do it. Let's start local, I guess, with the sections.
1: Yeah, so I want to give Woodland High School a shout out. They had a really, really good year. They lost in the section final.
0: Yeah.
1: The D4 section final. They lost to Wheatland 8-4. They had a really competitive season against Sutter High School. The semifinals for baseball are 3-game series, and then the finals are 1-game, which is interesting, but oh well. So they beat Sutter in a full 3-game series. So they won the first game, lost the second game, and then came back and won the third game. And so I just wanted to make sure we mentioned them because we don't always get outside of the Davis lines with amateur sports like this. And, you know, Woodland has a kid. Even if I knew his name, I wouldn't use it on the radio because I don't like to say the high school kids' names on the radio until they get to college.
0: Then then it's name, image, likeness, and then we actually have to give them money. So.
1: But the kid, he's just a really talented pitcher. Apparently, he throws in the 90s, total dude. So in high school, you know, if you have a few guys that can hit and you got a true ace, like a shutdown ace that you know can win you a game and you make playoffs, you can be very dangerous.
0: Yeah,
1: for sure. You know, you saw it last year with Davis High and Cade Castles.
0: Right,
1: was that way.
0: Right, and even when we were growing up too, it was like you know, Davis High always had like a guy that you could count on, like you said, like an ace. I mean, another popular one, or another, I guess, ace is the ace of the Giants, Logan Webb. Once upon a time, he was the ace of Rockland High.
1: Remember, Nick, when we went to the Rockland football practice, I asked that coach, I couldn't help it. I was like, do you still talk to Logan Webb?
2: Yeah.
1: Okay. And he was like, what's his name, Jason, that coach? He's
2: Jason Adams.
1: Yeah. He was like, didn't mind the question, but I could tell he was kind of like, I mean, I don't really want to open up about our relationship, but we talk. It came off like they talk a lot. Yeah. Like they still talk very often. Because Logan
0: at least
1: was
0: he tried to downplay it. He wasn't like, oh yeah, I talk to him every day.
1: No, it was the opposite. He was kind of interesting. You're asking me.
0: That's
1: like
0: how you know he actually talks.
1: No,
0: to
1: that's
0: him.
1: What I mean. It's because Logan Webb was the high school quarterback, and he wanted to be a football guy. Logan wanted to play football. He didn't want to be a baseball. Baseball worked out for him, at least what I've heard. So he was probably a 3-year starter at quarterback for Jason. So they were probably pretty close.
0: So he's probably
2: you
0: like
2: could have
0: a
2: also
0: unit.
2: Been focusing on the game tomorrow, the next day.
1: Right. Yeah, that's right. It was right before a playoff game. He's like, when Nick and I were there, he's like, I don't really want to talk about Logan Webb.
2: Got Grant coming up here.
1: Actually, I believe it was Elk Grove they were going to play. Because the scout team was running the triple option. And speaking of Elk Grove, they won the Division II baseball championship. So they had a really good year. You know, think about the Elk Grove High School baseball team is they're it's a lot of football guys, like, and you can tell by looking at their roster. They're, you know, it's, I believe that was their 12th, 12th section championship in baseball. And when we were in high school, I forget his name, but the head football coach was also the head baseball coach at Elk Grove. He coached year round, and he'd had like co-head coaches for both sides, like guys that could, you know, like why he's doing baseball. His co-head coach is doing
2: like
1: football. It's always year-round. Right. But that school has a tradition of, like, multi-sport athletes, and I don't think it's a coincidence that their baseball program has 12 section championships because they tend to be baseball, football combo guys.
0: And it's pretty impressive because Elk Grove, you know, back – you know, when I lived there 30 years ago, it was like fields and that was it. Mm. And now you've seen Elk Grove expand to where it's not just Elk Grove High School out there anymore. They have about 3 or 4, maybe even 5.
1: No, I think there's like 8, dude.
0: Yeah. High schools.
1: In Elk Grove. Because you got Elk Grove High, Franklin High, Consumnis High,
0: Pleasant Grove. Yeah. Laguna Creek.
1: That's already 5.
0: Yeah.
2: Sheldon.
0: You just got to go 6. By like the freeway exits. You're like, all right.
1: Laguna Monterey Creek. Trail.
2: Yeah.
1: 8.
0: Yeah.
1: That's 7.
0: Yeah, seven. And some Christian schools probably out there.
1: Oh, definitely. I mean, but those were, and those, all the schools we just listed right there are the big schools.
0: Yeah.
1: Those are the larger schools.
0: Right. And I'm sure we're missing one that's on this. Like, oh, you're missing.
1: Yeah, totally. But that's 7, just
0: 7
1: off the top of our
0: high
1: head.
0: Schools. So, but, you know, for Elk Grove to still, amongst all that, still be kind of the crown jewel of that, of Elk Grove.
1: Baseball, Well,
0: I mean,
1: Franklin.
0: For baseball, that's pretty impressive.
1: Yeah, absolutely. Too. So Franklin, their school population is higher now than the Thundering Herd, Elk Grove Thundering Herd school population. So they always compete in the Division I playoffs, where Elk Grove tends to be put in Division II or has last 10 years or so.
0: But
1: they're,
0: the
1: they are
0: guys.
1: Huge rivals. Yeah. They are both in the Delta League. And, you know, we used to be in the Delta League. And I would get the dirt from both sides. You know, you're talking to the other coach before the game, the baseball coaches, and they're like, oh, man. Franklin, did you guys play them? Oh man, Elk Grove, that kid they have, they're big rivals. They do not like each other. So it's kind of a shame they never get to meet in playoffs, but it's always really competitive who's going to win the Delta League between those two teams. And I'm sure Elk Grove does their share of quote unquote recruiting.
0: I was going to say, do they recruit? Or are they able
1: I'm
0: to?
1: Sure they do their share of it, but when you've won 12 section titles and you've had like 20 to 30 active big league players come out of your program, the sales pitch is kind of selling its, I mean, it's really built in, baked in into itself, the program. So, Franklin, on the other hand, you know, when their coach took over, his last name's Kilby, everybody calls him Kilby, you know, he built that program and has done a phenomenal job building it. All three levels win a lot of games. But my understanding is there is a lot of recruiting going on.
0: Which makes sense.
1: And that part of Elk Grove, the city where Franklin is, you know, is a newer development, and it's supposed to be a closed enrollment school. So, you know, he's finding ways.
0: Wink, I guess.
1: Right. I mean, if you say, hey, you know, I'm staying with my uncle, here's a lease with, you know, I am staying with my uncle. His name is so-and-so. You know, like the school district might just say, oh, yeah, sure.
0: Right.
1: Good luck in section. So Franklin High School lost to St. Mary's.
0: In Division One.
1: In the Division One. Yeah. And that was a rematch of last year where Franklin had beaten them. And Franklin has multiple Division One guys, as do St. Mary's. When I say Division One guys, I'm not talking about, you know, Sac State. Nothing against Sac State. I'm talking about LSU, Tennessee, Cal.
0: Power Four.
1: One of Franklin's best players is going to Cal. So, both of those, you know, schools, St. Mary's and Franklin, do recruit. St. Mary's is private schools. That's their whole shindig, you know, out of Stockton. Mm-hmm. And we've talked about it before. St. Mary's as a school is set up really well in Stockton, because this is not a slight at people from Stockton or Stockton as a city. I love going to Stockton sports games. I enjoy being in Stockton. But if you're good at sports, it's St. Mary's or it's Lincoln of Stockton, which is a major school in a decent neighborhood, or it's Stockton High School, which probably, you know, maybe not have the best academics. Like, it's an easy decision, I think, in a big city to say, all right, if I'm good at sports, I'm going to go to St. Mary's. And then if they can shave 50% off the tuition or however they do it,
0: right,
1: they're set up pretty well to be, and it's co-ed, so they can do this with both, you know, boys and girls. So, and that, I'm not knocking the hustle. I'm just saying they're set up pretty well when you think about it, being in Stockton.
0: And like you said, that market, it's like someone's going to do it.
1: Someone's going to do it.
0: You know, out there, if you're only competing with, like you said, Lincoln of Stockton or Stockton High, it's like
1: there's another
0: Elk Grove. They're competing with like 15 different schools just in the Sacramento area. Exactly. You got to be recruiting, you know, pretty much.
1: So. I'm not an expert on the Stockton school district, so there's probably more high schools. But I know Lincoln of Stockton school population wise, it's like Davis High, Lincoln of Stockton, and Folsom are significantly higher enrollments than most other schools at this time.
0: Okay,
1: and then you have like Franklin High. And then, you know, the Jesuits and the Rocklands and the Elk Groves, like, they've fallen in enrollment.
2: Yeah, they're definitely declining enrollment.
1: Right. Yeah. And as is Davis.
2: They're going to Stockton. They're going to Elk Grove area.
1: Could be. Yeah, you could be. Yeah, definitely. So, anyway, that's the high school baseball roundup.
0: Yeah, I mean, so Division One, St. Mary's beat Franklin. Division Two, Elk Grove beat Rodriguez. Division 5, Wheatland beat Woodland. Mm-hmm. Even Vacaville Christian was a number one seed in Division 7, made it all the way to the finals, lost to Turlock Christian. Roseville beat Central Catholic 4-1 in Division 4.
1: Interesting.
0: And then Rio Americano was the number one seed, and they beat El Capitan.
1: Oh, nice. El Capitan.
0: 3-0.
1: They tend to pop up when we do these segments. So Rio Americano is another fascinating high school, because that's the one across the street from Jesuit. So all the kids that get kicked out of Jesuit go to Rio Americano.
0: Nice.
1: Like, I love to tell the story. Tanya probably knows it's coming.
0: No
1: fences
0: at Rio Americano.
1: but we were at the bar at McCooney's in Arden Arcade, because we used to go there all the time when we were younger. And we started talking. We were watching the Kings game. And we started talking to this guy next to us. He was like about my age. And I always ask people what high school they went to at some point in a conversation. That's kind of my move to like.
0: I've started doing that to people, and they're so caught off guard. They're like, "I went to." I'm like, "All right, I don't."
1: You got
0: to
1: ask it in the right context.
0: Yeah, I was like, I don't really have a follow up. I was just interested.
1: but this guy goes, and we'd all three of us had some drinks, you know. And he was like, "I went to Rio Americano," and I was like, "Oh, did you get kicked out of Jesuit?" He's like, "Yeah, how'd you know?" Actually, he didn't even really flinch. He's like,
0: you're like, "You've been served." He just handed him my papers. And it's like,
1: this guy really sat here and had four beers with me and served me papers. Is that even legal?
0: I don't know. Talk to the judge about it.
1: Cool. So we got a College World Series starting?
0: We do. That starts tomorrow. So
1: nice.
0: Every June, I always forget like how it works. And so I'll just like re-research it. I'm like, oh, this is really cool. And then by the next April, I'm like, how does the college baseball like playoffs work?
1: You got to check it again.
0: Yeah. But I mean, so it's just kind of where UC Davis left off. They were on the outside looking in for the Big West tournament. So they missed out on that. So the Big West tournament finished a couple weeks ago, Cal Poly won the Big West. So,
1: oh, okay.
0: So cool. They get an automatic bid just like basketball. It works a lot like basketball. There's 64 colleges that go into this tournament.
1: If you win your conference, then you get an automatic bid.
0: Then you're in.
1: So Cal Poly won the Big West, which is the UC Davis
0: conference
1: they compete in.
0: Exactly. They beat UC San Diego 4-3 in the final. So they're in the college. Right now it's called the Division I Baseball Tournament. Once they get down to eight teams and go to Omaha, Nebraska, then it turns into the College World Series.
1: Who's the number one overall seed?
0: I don't know.
1: I think it's Oregon.
0: Oregon was a one seed. I did see that. They might be the overall number one.
1: Yeah. They're really good.
0: Let me get IT on this.
1: It's okay. We can talk about it. It's all right, dude. We can talk about it as the tournament goes on. Do you ever watch the College World Series, Nick?
2: A little bit. I mean, SC was pretty good.
1: Yeah, that's right. Yeah. That's right.
2: They had a couple games, and I got to pop in once in a while.
0: Yeah. Their jerseys were cool with, like, the Trojans in cursive. I always liked it.
2: Yeah, they always liked the cursive.
0: Yeah, I don't know. Yeah. But it's cool on a baseball jersey.
2: Okay. Yeah. It's kind of classic.
1: Well, we could table the Giants, criticizing the Giants, and me taking a victory lap about how I was right that the A's are a bit overrated.
0: And I got stuff ready to go if you want.
1: Okay, all right, if you do, because Nick brought up USC, and that's a big reason I wanted to get to know Nick and interview you. No, Nick did go to USC, but we'll get into the full interview here in a minute.
0: Okay. So yeah, at least for the Division I baseball tournament, that begins tomorrow. So that'll be going, you know, pretty much every weekend.
1: We'll probably talk about it a lot.
0: Put it on ESPN or ESPN Plus. You're gonna see a lot of college baseball over this next
1: and
0: month.
1: The softball. And
0: softball.
1: Softball World Series.
0: Softball is more like wraps up before College World Series. So
1: that's
0: it's like
1: earlier.
0: So like the softball College World Series is going to be going on like next week and the week after that. Mm-hmm. And then right after that ends, it's like when the College World Series starts.
1: Yeah, those softball games are really fun to watch on TV because there's a lot of energy coming off the TV with the softball chants. And like there's a lot of action in the softball. Balls get put into play a lot.
0: And like, when they get put into play, like they have to make quick plays because the bases are shorter.
1: It's only 60 feet.
0: You know, the ball's bigger. Like, I think there's like more outfielders. I don't know if they play.
1: No, there's not more.
0: No, there's nine. Mm-hmm. Okay. So, but I mean, like, it's just like quick. There's no like routine grounder to short.
1: I'm pretty sure it's just nine.
0: I think so.
1: Okay.
0: I think you're right.
1: They just got like a rover out there.
0: Yeah. She's just like moving around with eye black on. Just like, but. Yeah, so it's nice to
1: for the
0: month of June is
1: the more I think about it. It's definitely not right field, center field.
0: It's definitely not. So June is reserved for College Softball World Series and College Baseball World Series. So look out for that. A's 27-29. They are 1-6 over their last at home over the last 2 weeks.
1: The offense is ice cold.
0: But you know, 27-29, they're only like a half game back of the division lead.
1: Mariners.
0: Because the Mariners are 28-29, and only four teams in the entire American League have a winning record.
1: Yeah, fascinating.
0: So the other 11.
1: Somebody's gonna get hot.
0: Yeah, exactly. So kind of random.
1: Only
0: right
1: four
0: up.
1: Teams. In
0: the Rays are the best team in baseball, 34-19.
1: You know, and I watched a bit on them today. this guy, he was a podcast guy, really into analytics, and he was like analyzing the Rays, and he was showing like they're totally zigging while everyone else is zagging. Like the thing in pro baseball right now is like launch angle. So like batting average doesn't matter. Like teams are adopting this mentality and approach of like we build a roster with guys that hit the ball hard and up in the air. Because that results in home runs, and home runs, you know, get us one, two, three, four runs at a time. That's how we want to win.
0: Right.
1: We don't want a pitcher to see, you know, the fourth time through the lineup, yada, yada, yada. The Rays are actually fielding guys that hit the ball into play, kind of like more like Jacob Wilson does for the A's.
0: Yeah.
1: He puts the ball in play constantly, and it's not always the hardest hit ball, and it's forcing defenses to make plays, and they're actually playing better. They're playing small ball. They're stealing bases. They're bunting. You know, they're moving runners over by putting it into play, you know, moving you from first to third.
0: Right.
1: And then pitching wise, they're just kind of finding all these like bargain bin starters from all over the league that they just coach up better than anybody else. It's like really impressive.
0: And they kind of started the bullpen revolution of like, we need a starter before like three innings.
1: Yeah.
0: And then we'll just piece it together with dudes that throw 95.
1: Right. Because these hitters are too good to see the same guy more than once or twice. Yeah, they're just too good.
0: It's kind of jarring when you see like a pitcher have like a one or two hitter going in the seventh and they're already going to the bullpen. You're like, dude, this guy's rolling. Like, why would you do it? But then they're like, well, it says if he goes through the third time through the lineup, his average, you know, it's all analytics based now. That's why you're saying the launch angle. It's like, we would rather have this guy have a potential to hit a home run rather than like, because four bases is worth more than two bases on a double. And it's one run over, you know, it's like they really piece it down to that, like an NBA when they shoot 55 three pointers because they're like, well, three is worth more than two. It's like, that's it's like analytics. So
1: everybody's just trying to find an angle.
0: Yeah,
1: it's not always right.
0: Giants, on the other hand, they're 22-34. They're fourth in the NL West, 4-9 over their last 13 games, and barring a run, I would say they're probably already out of the mix.
1: Yeah, and I really do want. I was being funny, tongue in cheek, about criticizing the Giants. It's well known if you listen to the show. I'm not a Giants fan, but I do watch a lot of Giants baseball. Like I think I'm addicted to listening to their broadcast because, like, it's just such a smooth, good broadcast of baseball guys.
0: At nighttime, too, you're just like,
1: it's just you're eating dinner.
2: It's like jazz after.
1: It is. Exactly. Nick. It's like jazz after dark. That's what it's like with Mike Kukrow and Glenn.
0: Dwayne,
1: not Glenn. His brother used to call for the A's.
0: Yeah.
1: But
2: what was the Dodgers broadcaster name?
1: Like, oh, Soli?
2: Soli.
1: Yeah.
2: I grew up with Soli.
1: Yeah, there you go. That makes sense. I mean, he had a voice like butter, and he was a good talker.
0: Talk about
1: a guy
0: that would, like, really let the game breathe. He would go, like, three pitches without talking and just be like, well, 3-2.
1: Yeah, but he helped build that Dodgers brand.
0: Yeah, for sure.
1: With the Giants, I don't think it's going to be playoff year for them. They're going to need to, you know, they don't want to say the word rebuild. I've talked about it before, but they're going to have to. They're going to need to offload

0: A's are doing whatever they want, you know? So yeah. maybe it's like you got to switch it up and think more outside the box or, you know, do what they're doing.
1: I mean, what really it's been 10 years since they've had really any real success at all. I mean, they had not many teams win 3 World Series in 5 years, but since then it's been pretty brutal. So clearly, you know, but hey, you want to be the Cubs where your ballpark is a destination, you know, a destination sports venue and they're printing money. So, you know, does ownership really mind? I don't know.
0: That's where the Red Sox are at right now.
1: It's definitely where the Red Sox are at.
0: They're like, hey, Fenway is like a national monument. People are coming whether we're first or last.
1: And Oracle's become that too.
0: Yeah.
1: I think so. I'm biased because I think that ballpark's so gorgeous. But
0: yeah, I mean, if you got one classic ballpark in each part of the country, you know, the Giants field is probably the best on the West Coast.
1: And I think it's the best in the whole league.
0: And then, like, the Cubs is the best in the Midwest.
1: No,
0: and then,
1: no, I'm just kidding.
0: And then probably Fenway.
1: I don't want to hear it.
0: Fenway best in the East.
1: You know? I don't want to hear it. Yeah. I'm just messing with you.
0: Yeah.
1: Messing with you. But
0: Yankee Stadium's obviously the best.
1: Okay. So. All right. CJ's Yankee.
0: You want to get into it?
1: Not really. I kind of just want to interview Nick.
0: Let's get into that. Let's get into that.
1: So thank you. Seriously, thank you for being here.
2: Yeah,
1: I really appreciate it. Yeah. So Nick's a dear friend of mine. I would call Nick a football guy's guy, right? So tell us a little bit about yourself, Nick. You grew up in South Lake Tahoe?
2: Yeah. So I was actually born in Southern California, but I usually say I grew up in South Lake. So I went to South Tahoe High.
1: Nice.
2: And yeah, so grew up skiing, grew up, you know, going lake all the time, going water skiing, and, you know, but always had the dream of playing football. So.
1: Right. Who was your high school football coach there at?
2: Well, one of Davis's High's famous Eric Beavers.
1: Right. Isn't that funny? Small world. Nice. Yeah, Eric Beavers, Davis High legend, Davis High football legend, was Nick's high school football coach. I think Eric still lives up there, doesn't he?
2: Yeah, he's actually retiring this year. Okay. So he's
1: small world.
2: Yeah.
0: What was it like growing up in Tahoe? I mean, you said like you skied and you were like a lot of people go there like, you know, you know, my wife like loves going there in the winter when it snows and in the summer when it's like nice and sunny. But like, I've always been like, what would it be like to grow up there? But
2: well, it's just like, I try to tell, cause I'm teaching now at the high school. And so I try to tell them like what the difference is. And you know, like yesterday or the day before it just snowed and it's May.
1: Yeah.
2: So, you know, they're you're counting on snow days and kids in Davis are like, what's a snow day? I'm like, well, you get like 10 days until they extend the school year past the actual end date. And so like you have these banked, and so you're just hoping that, you know, you wake up actually at 5 a.m. or 6 a.m. hoping that they're going to, you're going to keep calling this number thinking that they're going to cancel school. And then that's your day to just like, go and sledding and or go to the mountain or whatever. And
0: that's
2: go skiing.
0: Cool.
2: Yeah.
1: Yeah. Or just meet up with friends you haven't seen.
2: Well, well, usually if it snowed that much, you can't. Or, you know, like, so we lived out like more in a desolate area. So it was hard for us to get out. But, you know, you just kind of usually cars can't drive, you know, on the street because there's so much snow.
1: Right. Yeah. I mean, that happens when you're vacationing there. There's days where you're like, sorry, can't go anywhere.
0: Probably pretty easy to be like outdoors all the time because there's just like a bunch of snow or the, you know, the lakes right there.
2: Yeah.
0: And
2: no,
0: stuff,
2: it's an outdoor person's paradise because, you know, in the summer, you got your mountain biking or you got your hiking. And then in the winter, you got your skiing or your cross country skiing or your snowshoeing. And so, I feel like that's one thing that everybody in, that grows up in Tahoe kind of appreciates is the nature, you know, just growing up and, you know, recognizing the birds and, you know, they actually, I think Tahoeans care more about animals than they actually do about people.
1: Really?
2: Yeah.
1: So you're saying a lot of Tahoe locals really understand what they have in this paradise that they live in. They're not taking anything for granted.
2: Yeah. No,
1: that's really cool.
2: Yeah. They want to protect the lake. They want to protect the habitat.
1: Yeah.
2: They,
1: rightfully
2: they,
1: so.
2: Yeah.
0: Yeah. I mean, anytime, usually if it's like protect something, you know, you're like fight the good fight. But they've done such a good job at keeping Tahoe blue, you know, like because every time you go there, it's like it's really like a natural wonder. Because any other lake or body of water you go to, it's you know, you can't touch like how clear Tahoe is like all the time.
1: In the Bay Area, you know, person invasion of Tahoe is very real.
2: It is.
1: And yeah. I think we all know, regardless of what your feelings are in the Bay Area, it's not the cleanest place. So, yeah. You know, you do get these people coming up to Tahoe where, yeah. You know, the standard is going to be much higher for, you know,

0: we're doing with our trash and how we leave the beach after we were there. And, you know, and so you kind of have to, I feel like, because, you know, I always say the secret's out on Tahoe, and people are kind of like, what do you mean? Because for me, we've talked about this. I grew up going there a lot. We had cabins on the North Lake, and, you know, people went there as a destination, but it doesn't feel anything like it does now. You know, now when you're in Tahoe, especially on the South Shore, it just feels like secret's out on Tahoe is the way I put it. It's like, you know, you're seeing these big parking structures being built and things, and they have that, like, new arena now.
1: Yeah, where they host the hockey.
0: Right. I mean, they've got concerts. NHL games there. There's not even, you know, there's a one-lane highway that feeds into this place.
1: Oh,
0: we're doing NHL games?
1: Yeah.
0: I mean, so, you know, that you have to keep pressure on, you know, I think everyone that's there about, hey, it's fine if you want to come here and enjoy this, or you move here from, you know, Oakland.
1: Yeah.
0: But we have a totally different standard of how we respect, you know, the fish in the lake
2: Didn't
0: and the
2: they
0: birds
2: put
0: in the
2: like
0: sky.
2: Some sort of like thing out where if you do own a home there, you can't rent it out as an Airbnb. You actually have to like be a resident there or something.
1: Right. Yeah. I think that there's a certain limitation on it.
0: It's 50%. 51. So you have to be there 51% of the time.
2: Oh, okay.
0: Is my understanding as a real estate professional.
2: Yeah. But Tahoe is great. What kind of like, so you were like kind of football at a young age, or you kind of tried all sports and then eventually you're like, I'm pretty kick ass at football. I might as well do this.
1: Yeah. So. Well, I mean, I did baseball and I did football, and I, you know, my dad was a wrestler, and so I dabbled a little bit in wrestling. I did skiing, I did ski racing, you know, growing up in Tahoe.
0: Yeah.
1: So, you know, wanted to, you know, I did individual, like, kind of mountain biking, and, but, yeah, I think I just grew up kind of watching SC football with my parents, and, and you know, they went to SC, and so then I was just like, you know, you kind of just growing up, and then you just listen to that fanfare, and you just start, like, liking football, and so I gravitated more towards football. And I was lucky enough to have some, you know, good coaches in both like youth football and then high school that kind of helped kind of harness that passion. So,
0: and these were
1: in fact, one of my high school coaches that was a D-line coach wrote a book on the history of Tahoe.
0: Oh, really?
1: Mike Makeley. So, so like everybody was connected, even if they were coaches, they all kind of cherished that area.
2: Yeah.
0: Right.
2: Yeah, that SC tradition that you speak about is so real. Like, it's like if your parents went to SC, through my friend, he moved down to LA and, you know, just kind of hanging out with his friends. A lot of them went to USC pretty much because their parents were like, you're going to USC. We went to USC, you're going to USC.
1: Yeah.
2: So it's like a tight knit thing like that.
0: And so when you're watching USC football, this is the Pete Carroll era of UFC.
1: Yeah. So when I'm growing up in Tahoe, I'm watching SC, not in its highlight, right? I'm watching, I mean, there's Keyshawn Johnson and Paul Hackett, and, you know, and it's kind of going through, you know, the
0: Carson
1: Robinson.
0: Carson Palmer.
1: And so it's like when Carson Palmer actually makes it, like that's a couple years before I get to SC.
0: Right, right.
1: And so, like, when I was already bought into SC football, and yeah, you could say part of it's with my parents, but you know, like I never got the pressure with my parents to like go to SC. It was just kind of, you know, go where you want to go.
2: Yeah, that's
1: cool.
2: But
1: you want to play football, do what you want to do. And, but you know, if they're watching it, you kind of gravitate towards what they like.
0: Yeah, of course.
1: So, so then like by high school, that's when Carroll is in place. And, and you know, you grow up an SC fan, so then you're like, all right, who's this Carroll guy? Is he going to turn this around? And, you know, he had just gotten fired by the Patriots and took a year off and, you know, was trying to decide, you know, what he wanted to do. And nobody would hire him. So then he comes into SC and then, you know, just starts bringing in this completely new approach to football. You know, he's got music blasting and he's got everything's fun. He's bringing celebrities by. He really took, I think, sports and college sports by like, you know, just took them into a completely different direction than what it was used to.
0: Right. And so you played for USC.
1: Yeah.
0: So tell us a story about how that came about, right? Did Pete Carroll get a hold of you, or was there a film set, you know, how did that work back in, this would have been 2003, 2004, right?
1: Yeah. So I graduated high school 2005.
0: Okay.
1: So Carson Palmer had already played, and now Matt Leinart and Reggie they just beaten Michigan. And then the year after that, they go and play Oklahoma, and they win the national championship.
2: Yeah.
1: And so
2: killed him.
1: Yeah, yeah. And it was like 55-19 or something, right? And that was like against the former Heisman, Charles White. And so, but it was always, you know, like you start growing up and like, all right, I have a dream. I want to go play at SC. And
0: you want to be part of that.
1: I want to be part. Well, and not just part of that. It was just part of the tradition at that point. But you start seeing kind of what they're doing. And you're like, well, I want to be a part of that.
0: Right.
1: So I went to camps, and obviously I put together, you know, like this is the time where we have VHS tapes. I mean, this is like, it doesn't seem that long ago, but it is that long ago, right? And I still remember like clipping my VHS because we had one of those like video recorders. And so you had to like clip which of the tapes, and then like my mom, you know, the big joke is that my mom actually like filmed all of my games, but it was also kind of keep her up in the stands in Tahoe, kind of away from all the other parents who, you know, might say something bad about her boy.
0: Right, right. Okay, fair enough. Yeah, fair enough.
1: So then we took all those tapes, and then we sent the highlight tapes, and we always sent like a game every, and they're like, just keep getting these tapes, and then I go to their camps, and so then I start creating a relationship with not just like Pete Carroll, but then also Ken Norton Jr., who was also a assistant coach there, and then Rocky Seto, who they were together. They were both kind of linebacker, but you know, coaches, but also kind of coaching the defense. So so it had we all become kind of attached, and then they decided to give me a preferred walk-on position.
0: Nice. As a linebacker.
1: Yeah. Originally, they wanted me to be a long snapper.
0: Okay.
1: So, because they were really trying to find somebody who, because at the time, they didn't really have an athlete. Sorry, Will. But, you know, they didn't really have an athlete that could tackle, but he was good at snapping. So they wanted somebody that could
0: run down the field
1: and tackle. But then, you know, different reasons didn't work out. And so I just played linebacker and, within a couple of years, then I earned a scholarship and, you know, was able to kind of get in some more.
0: But, hell yeah, man. Yeah. And so, you know, Nick was the type of linebacker that wore like a big cowboy collar. You know what that is?
2: Yeah.
0: You know, just
2: the Leighton Vander.
0: Yeah, exactly. Yeah, that's right. Yeah.
1: Well, it wasn't necessarily by choice though, because my senior year of high school, I actually had nerve damage.
0: So I actually
1: got like really injured, and because I actually took it off one time, and I had these like spurs in my canal, and so it was like, you know, your nerves get squeezed a little bit tighter, and so then when I get to SC, they're like, hey, we need you to wear this because, you know, we don't want to get sued or whatever.
2: Right.
1: So
2: it did at all when you had that injury? Did you think like, oh my gosh, like was that while like you were kind of in the process of moving to USC, or was that kind of before?
1: Yeah, it was one of those things like, I hope it doesn't come back up. You know, sometimes like when it's cold and I'm sitting on a chair, like you feel the nerve a little bit.
0: That would make me pretty uncomfortable, I feel like.
1: Well, I had to go through the whole like the EKGs and the needles, and that was not comfortable. But, you know, it's just like this aspiration of going to SC is just overpowering the whatever things you're going through.
2: So the camps that that was, you know, obviously in the LA area, so you just kind of go down like in the summer or something after school, and like after school was done or something, and
1: usually they were in the spring.
2: Oh, okay.
1: Yeah, so we would go on a weekend,
0: and your parents being USC alumni, they probably enjoyed going down there and
1: reliving their experience.
0: So
2: they're just solely
0: focused on USC, which is cool. Yeah. It's not like,
1: I
0: mean,
1: I went to Cal Lutheran, and I went to UW, and I went to Cal, and I went to University of Arizona. And so there was, you know, a couple of them offered other, like Boise also offered a walk-on position.
0: Boise State, was that Peterson?
1: No, I don't remember.
2: Probably was.
0: He was there a long time.
1: Yeah.
0: That's also a Davis connection.
1: I know. I got to meet him actually last year during the coaching clinic
0: at
1: Davis.
0: Yeah. Right.
1: So he actually, funny story, broke the thumb of Eric Beavers.
0: Did he?
1: Because he was a DN.
0: Ah.
2: It always loops back around.
0: Yeah.
1: I know.
0: It always goes back to Eric Beavers.
2: Yeah. Eric, if you're out there, we'd love to have you on the show.
1: Yeah.
0: Nick, you'll have to send him a recording of the show.
1: Yeah.
0: Okay, so you get to USC as a preferred walk-on.
1: Yeah.
0: I mean, what's that like? Because I believe you told me once you were on the sideline for that Rose Bowl game, weren't you? The one against Texas.
1: Yeah. Well, I mean, the big thing is that, like, that – so Carroll always opens it up as everything's about competition.
0: Right.
1: And and everybody kind of believes in it. Mm-hmm. And that if you're a freshman, we're bringing you in because we believe you could start now, mm-hmm. not in a couple of years.
0: Yeah, right. Okay.
2: And that's probably not just Pete Carroll saying it, it's probably Ken Norton too.
1: And like, also Ken Norton. And, you know, and I'm coming in with the biggest linebacker class of all time. We call it LBU. I mean, we got Keith Rivers and Clay Matthews and Ray Maluga and Brian Cushing and Kaluka Maya. I mean, so all
0: three first round picks you just named there.
1: Yeah.
2: Three stalwarts of the late 2000s, early 2010s at the linebacker position.
0: That's a pretty wild linebacker room to come from South Lake Tahoe. No offense to South Lake Tahoe, but South Lake Tahoe, where how many kids you graduate with? 200?
1: We had a pretty big high school.
0: Okay.
1: 400.
0: Okay. Yeah. And then to be in a linebacker room with these guys from all over the country.
1: Oh, no, it's a completely shock. At all levels.
0: Right.
2: You know, all different personalities, too. All the people you mentioned.
1: Yeah. So
0: you get there, and it's all about competition. You don't know who Ray Maluga, Clay Matthews, and Brian Cushing are, right?
1: Yeah.
0: We know who they are now 20 years later.
2: Yeah. Yeah.
0: But like for you, you're like, these are just the guys that I'm going to be hanging out with for the next 4 years.
1: I'm a mountain boy. You know, I'm in a bubble. I don't read Rivals. And I mean, I went to the Nike camps and stuff.
0: Right,
1: and,
0: right.
1: I knew a few people, but I didn't know like Ray Maluga was the number one linebacker and Luther Brown was right behind him. And, you know, there's all these guys that, like, we don't know. I don't. You know, I'm just gonna come in. And I'm gonna compete, and they're a lot bigger than me. I'm just gonna we'll battle it out.
0: Yeah.
1: But you know, you honestly go and believe in that you're gonna try to start.
0: And
1: he really, you know, tries to create that idea that we're gonna make the best of you that you possibly can be every day. And so a few people actually, like, I think that year the guy who dropped the ball from Reggie Bush in the Rose Bowl was a walk-on.
0: When Reggie tried to lateral the ball.
1: Yeah.
0: Remember that play?
1: Yeah.
2: Yeah.
0: He had a huge break, and then he tried to
2: push past it.
1: Yeah, so like he
0: he was a walk-on on the field in the first drive.
1: And that was Kiffin's boy, you know?
0: Yeah.
1: Like, he was, you know, so like a lot of these guys, there was tons of walk-ons. I mean, Clay was a walk-on.
0: Right. Yeah. So famously, you know,
1: so it was anybody that wanted to really try to put themselves out there. And you know, it's just I ended up just walking on the first year and redshirting and, you know, not really. But there were times where half the linebacker group that first year got hurt.
0: Right.
1: And so I'm looking on the sideline and, you know, Norton's looking at me going, ready?
0: Yeah.
1: And I'm like, I guess.
0: Yeah. You know, you say so, coach.
1: Yeah. So, yeah, there was definitely those moments. But.
0: Right. And so the quarterback at that, when you first got there, would have been Matt Leiner.
1: So Matt Leiner. And then it was John David Booty.
0: John David Booty.
2: And then he was the bridge between Sanchez.
1: And then Sanchez. Yeah. And then we ended with Matt Barkley.
0: Right.
2: John David Booty was the backup on those on those teams. So, like, eventually he got.
0: Yeah, he started once as a
2: Leiner,
0: senior.
2: Once Leiner left, then it was him.
1: Yeah.
2: I just remember his name. I was always like, back then I was always like, who's Peyton Manning's backup? Who's Matt Leiner's backup? And just like learn about these people. Yeah. And then I always remember that name, John David Booty.
1: Yeah.
0: from Louisiana.
1: Yeah, from Louisiana.
0: Playing on the West Coast.
1: Yeah, he was another number one pick that was supposed to be the next, you know, best quarterback. And,
0: right. Number one recruit out of high school.
1: Yeah.
0: Big deal.
1: Yeah. And it was just tough. I think coming from Louisiana to LA is just not an easy place.
0: Right.
2: And out there, it's like, you know, USC is up there with the Lakers and the Dodgers. It's like, you know, the Rams, this is before the Rams and the Chargers came back. So it really was like you guys were the football team in town.
1: Yeah. No, we were the spectacle.
2: Yeah.
1: And that was one thing about Carroll is like, you know, you got to learn to compete with distractions and learn. And, you know, the way he always described competition was not a matter of like winning over somebody. It was a matter of competing with yourself to be the best version of yourself that you possibly could be.
0: Mm.
1: And you got to know that there's going to be tons of distractions. And he had this like really good analogy that I remember that still from that first year. And he took one of the running backs and he said, all right, get on top of the piano. He always had a piano in the team room. He always liked to play a little Dixieland. And he goes, all right, are you scared right now? He goes, no, I'm not scared. He goes, all right, what if I put this up about, you know, 6 feet? Would you be scared? He goes, no. All right, what if I put this up on top of this building and you have to stand on top of this piano and you're looking down? And he goes, would you be scared? Yeah, kind of. I go, all right, well, what if we practiced this every day and little by little and we just keep inching up? do you feel like you would be confident? He goes, yeah, I think so. And he goes, well, that's the thing, is that you got to learn to perform at the highest level. And no matter what the distractions are going to be, and we're going to throw a ton of different distractions. And so he would open up practice to Snoop Dogg and Will Ferrell.
0: These guys would be at practice.
1: They would be at practice. Flea, I mean, all sorts of different types of people in Hollywood and around the area that would just come to practice. And, you know, you're standing in stretching lines. You're going, oh, my God, that's Flea from Red Hot Chili Peppers.
0: Did he have clothes on?
2: Yeah. No shirt. Like,
1: yeah. Yeah. So, you know, it's just a rock star.
0: He was doing that on purpose for psychology. He was saying, like, hey, you know, we're going to have to play under the bright lights. I want to create this intense culture of competition where, you know, you're ultimately competing with the guy behind you as much, if not more, than the opponent. And then I'm also going to insert these people that are, you know, stars, have some star power around practice. That's brilliant stuff when you think about it.
2: Yeah. And I mean, you know, because
0: all calculated.
2: When USC would play on Saturdays, you guys would make it look easy. You know, most of the time, like during the season, it'd be like, man, you guys, you know, beat down Fresno State, or you guys, man, really, you know, that Notre Dame game was a scare, but, you know, the Bush-Push game. Yeah. But, you know, in the back of your mind, you're always like, well, USC's going to go down the field and score. Yeah. Like, you know. Like,
1: we had that belief, too.
2: What do you think, like, from Sunday to Friday, like, what was the, like, culture like? Was it like, do you think, because we got to see it and it looked easy. Like, what was kind of the work that was put in that really set you guys apart from everyone else?
1: Well, I actually got the opportunity my first couple of years because, you know, I wasn't on scholarship and, you know, my parents weren't, you know, really wealthy. And so I needed to earn some money. And they said, the coaches were like, hey, we have this like internship program that we can actually pay you on Sundays and then we'll feed you as well. So like I got to actually kind of be a coach also on Sunday and help break down film. And then that would help me to kind of prepare, you know, like Matt Leinart and Reggie, like to really simulate what the defense they were going to be facing. Mm-hmm. And I think even till today, like as a coach, like it really helps me to, you know, I recall that time period when I'm like breaking down film. But it was just it was a grind. So, you know, the coaches are working really hard. Mm-hmm. The players, you know, we have every day was a themed day. So Mondays you come in after and it's Tell the Truth Monday. So it's all about telling the truth of what you were and what you want to be. Mm-hmm. And then Tuesdays, this was Competition Tuesday. So this is the day that, you know, and again, it's not really competing against the guys in front of you. I mean, he would show clips of like Rocky and Apollo and how they're kind of going at it, but they're cooperative. Like you can be cooperative and competitive because really what you're trying to do is that this guy is going to make you be the best version. He's pushing you to be the best version of yourself, and you're pushing them to be the best version of themselves. And I mean, practices were wild. Yeah. Not only did we have pranks and things like that sort, but you know, like you'd have everybody jabbering back and forth. And sometimes like the coaches would have to stop us from talking so much with each other that we'd just to get the play started.
0: Yeah.
1: That's the stakes that we put it on ourselves. And even in individuals, we put so much stake on, you know, just trying to show ourselves that it was almost as if the practices were more competitive. The atmosphere was put on such a higher level than the actual game.
0: Exactly. Yeah. Right. So games like, especially after the pads pop a few times, you run down on kickoff on Saturday and you realize you got this team by the, it's over because you're like, no, man, the scout team put a better look on us 2 days ago.
1: Yeah.
0: I'm more sore from having to, you know, fill the A gap with Lindell White.
1: Yeah. And,
0: did you ever have to do that, Nick? Did you have to fill the A gap when Lindell White was coming downhill?
1: There's always, you know, I'm not boys with Lindell, but you know, Lindell did really practice a lot.
0: Okay, yeah.
1: Okay. There was always a golden rule: don't touch Lindell, but really don't touch Reggie.
2: Even look at Reggie.
1: Like all the linebackers, we had a big unit, and like you know, Norton did a really good job of inviting us over to his house, and
0: we
1: have a big family. Even though we were, you know, like you're saying, kind of competing with each other to be the starter, you know, we had there would be times where, hey, how did it go down on scout team? And I'd say, like, yeah, I I tackled Reggie. And I'm like, really? You're not supposed to tackle Reggie?
0: Yeah.
1: And then I'm like, how did you tackle him? I go, well, I did tackle him from behind, but you know, because he slowed up. But yeah. But the minute it came out, I'm like, oh, you tackled him from behind. 4.29 40. Okay.
2: Yeah. Look, I just got him down to the ground. All right. Just, you don't got to worry about it.
0: That's great. That's great.
1: Yeah.
0: Wonderful stuff. So then you also spent some time with the Seahawks, right? When Pete Carroll went to the Seahawks.
1: Yeah. So, you know, I didn't really know what I wanted to do after college, and so I play a little bit in Europe, and then I'm going to try to actually put myself out there as a coach because I kind of like this coaching thing.
0: Yeah.
1: And so this is the year of when the Seahawks win the Super Bowl, and Norton says to me, hey. We have some positions open. You want to come in and do kind of like an internship thing, we'll help you out with your place to stay, and we're not paying you, but you can be a part of it, and maybe you'll be able to make some contacts.
2: Yeah.
1: And, this is how Coaching Network and NFL works. And I go, okay, so I fly from Norway back to California, then up to Seattle, and Norton picks me up. And then he's kind of talking through stuff, and he's like, the best thing is you got to know the players. You're not going to learn everything about the X's and O's, but you got to know the players. Mm. And so he has me kind of cataloging everything from like Bobby Wagner to KJ Wright, and then some of the guys that I played with are now linebackers there. So there's like Malcolm Smith and Michael Morgan, and it's funny because I'm going to actually see a lot of these guys at Norton's birthday next month.
0: Oh,
1: so,
0: nice!
1: Yeah, we're
0: nice.
1: Going to LA and meeting up. So
0: yeah,
1: got to watch my talk here.
0: It's low powered radio.
2: Yeah. Can listen to us anytime at KDIT.org worldwide.
0: Even at the bottom of the ocean or on the moon.
1: Exactly. But yeah, so and it was amazing. It's hard work. I mean, I'm up at 6 a.m.
0: Yeah.
1: I don't go back to the hotel that they keep me at it until like 12, and then up the next morning.
0: Right.
1: And you're breaking down film, and then you're trying to keep track of stuff on the during practice. But the practices are just you're sprinting from drill to drill, and then they're incorporating the crowd noise into it too. And so the whole atmosphere is just heightened to a whole other level than what it was at SC.
2: Oh, yeah. Did you see a lot of similarities when you were on the sidelines from Seattle and on USC?
1: Yeah. And just, a lot, everything was just more advanced.
0: Right. Okay. Yeah. Way more detail oriented.
1: Yeah.
0: Yeah. I'm assuming a little more self-sufficiency was required for the players, right?
1: Yeah, a lot more. I mean, there's a lot more expected because they're getting paid.
0: Right, a lot of money.
1: But
0: yeah.
1: Then, you look at those guys and, Richard Sherman, always gets the recognition as being, kind of the smack talker. But, he was the most disciplined player.
0: Right.
1: I mean, he would be even when he wasn't in, he was trying to work on his technique.
0: Right.
1: Mm. He was just so disciplined.
0: Right.
1: And that whole team is a legendary team, from the players to the coaches.
2: Yeah.
0: Cam Chancellor.
1: Yeah, Cam Chancellor, Legion of Boom.
0: I mean, he was the guy on that defense. Like, I felt like, as a football guy, when I would watch those defenses as a Niner fan, like you're saying, Richard Sherman, he's kind of the mouth, he's kind of the face. Yeah. Bobby Wagner's a Hall of Famer in his third year, I can tell you already.
1: Yeah.
0: But I would just hate to meet Cam Chancellor anywhere in between the lines. Yeah. that guy just looked like...
2: You would see him on TV just, approaching something, and you're like, oh, this guy's about to make a play here,
1: Well, I mean, it's like guys like Bobby Wagner and KJ Wright, they would, they would see kind of the work that I'm doing, and they would like say, hey, let's do pre-practice. Mm-hmm. You have these different segments of practice, and they'd say, come out and let's do some drill. What can you get me to get better?
0: I'm right.
1: Like, talking to me? But, that's the type of guys that they were.
0: Yeah,
1: They want, what can they really draw from everybody around?
2: And that's really a unique situation that you were in because USC – you were there at the perfect time of they had won two national titles, going to a national title every year. And then you're on the sidelines for that Seahawks team where they were in the Super Bowl.
1: Yeah.
2: They should have won two in a row.
1: Yeah.
2: But, it's like you were, you were there and you got to see it firsthand. Yeah. Like,
1: and a number of those coaches ended up becoming head coaches. Yeah. You know? So like I was in there in the morning with Robert Saleh, you know, just like break down film.
0: Isn't that cool? Robert Saleh was the other like junior coach, right? Yeah. With you in there. Yeah.
1: And then like Dan Quinn was, you know, the defensive coordinator. Right. And like, you know, he's talking through, I'm showing him like my ideas for like a high school playbook. And, you know, he's showing me like, you know, his call sheet for the next game or whatever. And, you know, it's just like the, all sorts of different, like, you know,
0: Chris Richard.
1: Chris Richard,
0: That's CJ's boy.
1: Yeah.
0: He's a Cowboy fan.
1: Oh, okay.
0: They're not actually friends. CJ.
2: Well, you know, I don't have that kind of intel on him.
1: Kara always says that Chris Richard was the turning point for USC.
2: Oh.
1: Because it was Chris Richard's, they were like, I don't know, 3-6 or whatever, his first year, but it was Chris Richard's pick for six that won the game against Arizona State that turned the SC program around.
2: Cause they didn't, player.
1: Because they didn't lose a game after that for another like two seasons.
0: That's pretty,
2: shout out Chris Richard,
0: cool.
2: Dude.
0: Yeah, CJ,
2: he's back in my book.
0: You know? This is kind of a funny thing. CJ and I have been friends a long time, you know, as you know. And he's a Cowboy fan. I'm a Niner fan. So you can imagine the texts that have gone back and forth now for
2: we
0: 25.
2: We both love Ken Norton for 20, that reason.
0: Yeah, 25 years. But when the Cowboys kind of quietly hired Chris Richard one offseason off of the Seahawks staff when Pete Carroll was still there.
2: Yeah.
0: And I texted him. I was like, this name might not mean anything to you, but I have a feeling that this guy's going to come and take over the Cowboys defense because he comes from exactly the structure and everything you're talking about.
1: Yeah.
0: And then it was funny because he did end up being the Cowboys defensive coordinator like 3 or 4 years later.
2: Yeah.
0: So that it was kind of a funny thing between us because he's like, nice. And then it was
2: good call. Dude.
0: Yeah. And it was kind of, well, it was just kind of our funny thing where I'm like, dude, every time the Cowboys do good, I'm like, I mean, I get credit though because of the Chris Richard thing. Like, I know you want to be happy for yourself, but I'm happy for me because I said that Chris Richard.
2: As a Niner fan is happy with the Cowboy fan.
0: Yeah.
2: That's
0: no, we've had some fun over the years.
2: So after the Seahawks, you kind of started coaching on your own.
1: So, you know, ended up going back to Europe.
0: Italy.
1: In Italy.
2: Nice.
1: And then coached there. And, you know, didn't feel like Europe was kind of over. And then.
0: Well, you were there till COVID, right?
1: I was there till COVID. I was COVID.
0: Yeah, in Italy, where it was like, dude, it was intense. He's told me story. It's intense. It was really intense there.
2: In COVID?
0: Yeah.
1: Oh, so it was like,
0: there were people
1: go more than 50 meters away.
0: Yeah.
1: From the apartment.
0: There were people calling the cops on people for taking out their trash, going outside. Like true story.
2: Yeah. I mean, all around the world, you think about it now, it's like there was no one on the road and stuff.
0: Yeah.
2: And you're like, it's kind of like out of a horror movie or something. Now, I imagine being in such like a nice touristy place like Italy, it's like just jarring being like, where did everybody go?
1: I mean, you had cars that are going down the main streets saying stay in your house. And it's like
0: scary.
1: Scary.
0: Wow. Different world. I mean, I feel like we only got about 60 more seconds, but I feel like we could have you back and talk just about what coaching American football in Italy was like.
2: You know.
0: And what kind of athlete and
2: everything.
0: The
2: story definitely warrants a part two.
0: Yeah. We'll turn this into the Joe Dirt where it's like, we got to have you back.
2: Yeah,
0: we got to have you back.
2: Dude, you were eating off.
0: Everybody huddled around the radio.
2: But Jimbo's here, so we're going to transition out to some
0: Nick, really, this was great. Really, absolutely. Appreciate you coming.
1: Appreciate you guys for inviting me.
0: Yeah, and I know Nick personally really well, if you couldn't tell in the interview, so I know you have plenty more stories too, so really we'll have to have you back when it's convenient for you and pick your brain some more.
1: All right,
0: I really appreciate it.
1: Appreciate that.
0: You gonna go Red Hot Chili Peppers since Flea came up?
2: I have to now. Usually it's a good group,
0: the intro song's always the same, Nick, but we kind of switch up the outro song
2: sometimes. Well, for Nick, thanks again for being here, and for Cody, I'm Chuck. That was Eye on Sports. Listen to some live tracks after this. Keep your eye on sports, and we will do the same. And we'll catch you next week. Take care.

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2: 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This is your host, Dr. Sheikh. Today we're talking about a topic that takes a look at when life begins and why for so many women that beginning is also an end. Every single day, over 700 women die from causes related to pregnancy and childbirth. That's one death every 2 minutes. Howie is a woman who lives in a rural village, miles from the nearest clinic. She starts to bleed heavily after her baby is born, something called postpartum hemorrhage. A global public health framework called the Three Delays helps us understand that her story is a common one. First, there's the delay in deciding to seek care because her family doesn't recognize the danger signs. Second, the delay in reaching a health center because there are no paved roads and no ambulance. And third, once she finally arrives, the health center is understaffed and lacks the basic medicines that could save her life. Howie's death isn't just a medical failure. It's a systemic one. That's the hard reality of global maternal mortality. But most of these deaths, over 80% in some places, are preventable. Today we're looking at what's being done about it. There's been lots of progress. Between 2000 and 2023, the global maternal mortality ratio, that's the number of maternal deaths per 100,000 live births, dropped by about 40%. In some regions like Eastern Europe and Southern Asia, these drops were as high as 75%. So we know what works. Skilled health professionals and high-quality care during that critical window right after birth. We've seen many countries take bold steps. As an example, in 2022, Sierra Leone declared maternal mortality a public health emergency. They created a situation room to track every single maternal death and tackle their root causes. Chile used conditional cash transfers to make sure new mothers can afford to get to their postpartum checkups. But even with this progress, we're still far off from the United Nations Sustainable Development Goal of fewer than 70 deaths per 100,000 live births by 2030. In fact, if we stay on the current path, we'll be 2.5 times higher than that target. The burden is also very unequal. About 95% of these deaths happen in low and lower middle income countries, particularly in sub-Saharan Africa. At Dessie Hospital in Ethiopia, a mother died in childbirth every 2 weeks, a tragedy the medical team refused to accept. They discovered that long wait times for care and missing medical supplies were the primary causes. They worked hard on a healthcare improvement initiative that reduced the time it took for a doctor to see a mother from 85 minutes to just 20 minutes, and making sure there was a dedicated bed in their intensive care unit for new mothers who needed a higher level of care. They implemented the eMotive bundle, a series of steps designed for low-resource settings, to improve the speed of response to postpartum hemorrhage by early detection and treatment. Their work reduced maternal deaths by half, proving that focused changes can save countless lives. Today, we're joined by Ababa Alena, a quality improvement advisor with the Institute for Healthcare Improvement, who worked with Dessie Hospital on this effort. The views expressed on the show are mine and those of my guest. So, Ababa, welcome to Mapping Healthcare. You have a background as a nurse midwife. Today, we're going to be talking about a paper that you and your team recently published, and it's about quality improvement work you did at Dessie Comprehensive Specialized Hospital. And so we'll talk about that. And, you know, I, like you, publish papers about my improvement work, but really behind every paper, there is a story that's hard to put into, you know, the 3,000 or so words that's given by the journal requirements. So today we're going to try to unearth some of that backstory here. So Desai Comprehensive Specialized Hospital is located about 250 miles from Addis Ababa in Ethiopia's Amhara region. It's a teaching hospital that serves about 10 million people, and it takes care of about 1,500 patients a day for emergency care, surgical, and maternity care. And so today we're talking about a healthcare improvement project that you led, which successfully reduced maternal mortality rates, so maternal deaths, by over 50%. So give us some background about the issues around maternity care of pregnant women at the hospital before this work that made the problem impossible to ignore.
3: So thank you for this question. You know, Ethiopia is one of the countries struggling to reduce maternal mortality. As an HI office, as an Institute Healthcare Improvement Office, we had a mission to improve the quality of maternal and newborn healthcare and to reduce maternal and newborn mortality by 30%. So when we examined our country data, we selected the 10 top hospitals with the highest maternal and perinatal mortality rates. So the Desai Comprehensive Specialized Hospital was one of the contributing hospitals. So by using the 20-80 QI rule, we reasoned that if we focus on the 20% of hospitals or on the 20% of health facilities with the highest maternal mortality, we can reduce 80% of mortality across the country. Therefore, we decided to start by working in one hospital to generate evidence on how to reduce facility-based maternal mortality and then scale up to the remaining hospital by giving the evidences to the Ministry of Health Ethiopia. So based on the hospital's monthly report, the results showed the hospital had one maternal death every 2 weeks. Then when visited the hospital and conduct additional baseline assessments, including review of infrastructure, materials, healthcare providers, skills, and overall the system interaction. So after we conduct a baseline assessment, next we conduct a co-creation workshop with all responsible bodies, with the hospital CEO, administrator, OBGYN staffs, and referral health centers, and the zonal health department office. Finally, when we showed the results, how one mother's die every 2 weeks, and when we showed the gaps of the process of care, when we show the gaps of the system, finally, we reached an agreement to address the problem through quality improvement project. So that was the story behind how we start the work in the Desai Comprehensive Specialized Hospital.
2: One of the things you mentioned, the fact that one mother dies every 2 weeks, right? That's what you said. It grabs people's attention, and basically communicating outcomes like that in a way that they grab someone's attention is really important. And, you know, the OBGYN department at this hospital manages over 500 deliveries a month, and your team tracked that specific outcome. How many days pass between maternal deaths? And data collected over 40 weeks showed that the average time between maternal deaths increased significantly from 14 days to 39 days. So you had way less women dying at childbirth. So tell us a little bit about that measure, that metric. Why was that way of measuring progress so powerful, and how did it change the mindset of the people doing the work at the front lines?
3: So as you know very well, you know, maternal mortality is a rare event. So as a quality improvement advisor, when you are dealing with a rare event, you need to understand how to measure it. You need to understand how to calculate that data. So measuring the time between days gives you a sense of how quickly the next event may occur. So whenever you go anywhere to support the facilities as a coach, as an improvement advisor, you need to secure every facility members by your idea. Unless people accept your idea, they will not engage in the work. For example, if you say we had 500 deliveries per month and two maternal days, people may think, you know, okay, 498 mothers deliver safely. But when you use a time chart and say we lose one mother every 14 days, people become more alert. You know, they begin to focus on improvement. They also shift their measurement culture, and everyone becomes familiar with tracking time between events. So these kind of measurements are very powerful
2: you got my attention for sure. And so this example clearly shows that not only is collecting data important, but how you position it and how you communicate it is really key in getting people engaged and activated. And your team addressed high maternal death rates by streamlining the consultation process, you know, the process by which they see specialists and OBGYN providers from 85 minutes to under 20 minutes. So you got clinicians there sooner. And you also ensured the availability of essential medicines and dedicated intensive care unit, ICU beds. So one of the striking findings from your paper was how long it used to take for seriously ill patients to get expert help and how much faster that became once your team worked on this project. Access to care and how far you can get care from specialty providers is a problem that's a worldwide issue. So I think we can really learn from that. So can you explain why some of these delays happen and what it took to make care faster?
3: When you are working in a teaching hospital, as you know very well, you have to balance the teaching process with actual care process. In our country, the context is a little bit different. There is unwritten hierarchy, you know, in the teaching environment. When the mothers comes to the OBGYN department, first the midwife examine and assess her, then the midwife consult to the residence year one OBGYN student. Then the resident examines and assesses the patient again. And then if he can't manage, he consults to the second year resident OBGYN student. Then after this report becomes after a long decision dilemma, because when the year one consults to year two, the year two asks about the condition, about the diagnosis of the mother. So by fearing the next question, some of the resident students taking a long time for decision. Then the second year resident also repeats the examination and assessment. Then if they cannot manage the case, they also consult to the third year OBGYN resident. Then the third year OBGYN residents expect provide a definitive management. But if they are still unable to manage that complication, they consult to a senior physician who are permanently works in that hospital, who are responsible for that hospital. So this long process costs mothers' lives. We understand that the students need to learn, the students have to learn, but it should not come at the cost of life. So we need to balance this teaching process and the actual care process. So when we presented this process map to the team, each of the residents and the midwives, it's around 85 minutes. It's too long for the mothers to have the complication, because within a minute, we can save a life. Within a minute, we can lose a life. So after we understand this, we present for the teams. They recognize that this unwritten hierarchy contributes to maternal days. They agree that the third year OBGYN residents and senior physicians have nearly equal knowledge and skills. Therefore, by breaking the old process, they decided to design a new one for the mothers with preeclampsia and for postpartum hemorrhage. The midwife now directly calls to the third year OBGYN resident, avoiding the delays and helping to save lives. Then the team agreed to this change to ensure consultation within 20 minutes. By redesigning this process map, we can save a lot of lives, as you see on the outcomes. So you have to ensure also that the new redesign systems is acceptable by all OBGYN staffs, and you need to negotiate with all staffs, including the students, because they are not a permanent staff of the hospital, but they are also the part of the providing that care. So we had to break the old process and to redesign the new process.
2: This point is extremely important because teaching hospitals have lots of learners there. They're really well known for the standard of care they provide and their ability to take care of people who are really sick and have severe complications. You know, teaching hospitals are well equipped to do that. But you brought up an issue that many teaching hospitals face, this balance between teaching and the hierarchy and patient care. So, you know, this discussion is really an important one for all teaching hospitals to learn from. You streamlined your process and you looked at specifically high-risk mothers that have uncontrolled high blood pressure, those that are at risk for excessive bleeding after delivery. So again, you know, changing workflow where these specific women with high-risk conditions get care sent to them really fast, bypassing some of that hierarchy is really an important discussion. The hospital adopted standardized medical checklists for managing complications like postpartum hemorrhage, which can lead to uncontrolled bleeding, and preeclampsia, which could, you know, rapidly spiral into uncontrolled blood pressure that could threaten the life of the mother and the baby. And your study found that use of these checklists really changed things. You also increased the availability of essential medicines at the point of care. But, you know, this wasn't just about checklists of medications. It was also about leadership, teamwork, making sure the right resources were available at the right time. So what did you learn about how leadership and culture influence patient safety from some of this work?
3: Yeah, you're right. Because, you know, without the leadership engagement, we didn't achieve that outcome. So the engagement of the hospital leaders was very significant, and that was a very crucial part of the work. You cannot achieve your goal with only department staff. There are many gaps that requires the leadership involvement in the department, from starting the simple paper of preparing the checklist. So that checklist needs a paper. The paper needs to be purchased by the finance process, by the leadership. So from the simple one, you need the leadership engagement involvement strongly for any quality improvement work. So when we started this work, we presented all the data and shared an action plans with the leaders. That includes ensuring the availability of materials, building hand washing facilities, renovating rooms, redesigning materials, spacing child health areas and maintenance, ensuring the privacy of each mothers by preparing private rooms. We had a meeting every 2 weeks with senior management and the leaders. So during these meetings, the department team also presents the report about their work and how they were improving the care process. So the leaders also reported on how many problems they had addressed and resolved. What I introduced the concept to the leaders is the Gemba work. Gemba work means just visiting the departments every 2 weeks in the OBGYN and the neonatal intensive care unit department. So they interviewed the frontline healthcare provider about the challenge they faced and addressed many of the issues immediately when they returning the office.
2: Yeah, so it looks like your team effectively engaged leaders and, you know, your work really made a huge difference. Your team reduced maternal mortality rates by half in these hospitals, but not everything went smoothly along the way. So can you talk about a moment when things didn't work as planned and how those setbacks helped your team learn and improve?
3: Yeah, you're right. You know, it is a long journey. So at the beginning, when we start recording the consultation time, some of the team members were frustrated. They felt that this work might affect individuals directly and could be used for the blame. Throughout the process, we emphasized that the data were collected for improvement, not for the blaming. Over time, especially when days occurred, they saw that our focus was on improving care process rather than targeted individuals. Then this helped build trust. I remember one time when I woke out from the OBGYN department, one of the midwife called me and he said, Abebe, before your organization project, we heard a family crying every 2 weeks. Now, thanks to your work, we heard it every 2 months. You know, in Ethiopia, when the mothers die, the families are crying loudly and everybody's collecting in the hospital. That's our culture. So before our project, they heard the family crying every 2 weeks. It's so emotional and it's so disturbing for healthcare providers to hear the family crying when the maternal death happens. So it's not easy making that crying within every 2 weeks to 49 days. But at the beginning, they were frustrated. If you use that this data for learning, not blaming, the teams become stressed and they work from their heart and from their passion. So that was a challenge, but throughout the time, we avert that challenge.
2: You brought up such a profound thing that you mentioned, heard the families crying. Yeah. And so the grief, the immense grief that not only families face, but also, you know, the healthcare workers that work with these families face and the distress this causes the clinical community. You really brought up some important things about leadership. You mentioned Gemba walks, and that's a concept from Toyota, which basically you have leadership walk in frontline care settings, right? In Toyota, it would be the factory floor. In healthcare, it would be the ward or the clinical setting, and they would walk there and talk to people working at the front lines to learn some of the challenges. So really, these leadership walk rounds, or Gemba walks, the Japanese term there, really are evidence-based practices to change culture and behavior. One of the concepts you spoke about that was important was this concept around not setting blame, not using data for blame. You know, you want people to be accountable, of course, for negligence and practices that might be unethical. But the majority of people working in these clinical settings, it's basically systems that don't work. So collecting data and not using those data for blame, that's really important. And so for listeners wondering what they should take away from your study, tell us, what's the one big lesson? What can other hospitals, health systems, and communities learn from your experience to help keep mothers safe during childbirth?
3: In this work, you know, we learn a lot of things. We need to avoid unnecessary process in the maternal and newborn health area. The maternal and the newborn health area is very time sensitive. So we need to act quickly, and we have to be responsive for the complication of mothers and newborns. So we need to redesign our old process. In the teaching hospital, we need to balance the teaching process and the actual healthcare process according to privacy, according to content of care. The neonatal intensive care unit and the OBGYN department have to communicate closely because they serve the same clients. They serve the mothers and the newborns. So when the mothers comes to the hospital, she didn't differentiate where is the NICU room, where is the OBGYN room. She also said if she lose her neonate, she said, I lost my neonate in Desi Comprehensive Specialized Hospital. So we have to work as a team. You know, if we are not working with the referral health facilities, we can't improve the mothers and newborn lives. As a teaching hospital, as a comprehensive specialized hospital, there are a lot of physicians in that setup. So they have to go out to outreach for clinical mentorship. If the primary healthcare level becomes strong, the referral case reduced and they can manage at the primary healthcare level.
2: That point is really important that, you know, you can't just work to strengthen tertiary care systems. You have to have, you mentioned, outreach to other levels of care that are actually referring into the tertiary healthcare system. So you have overall elevation of health in our population if you strengthen all levels of care, and that's a powerful lesson. I want our listeners to also leave with an understanding of the region that you work in. And Desi Comprehensive Specialized Hospital is a crucial hub for specialized medical care for Ethiopia's Amhara region. And we end each episode by trying to understand the region a little bit.

0: dorot and other traditional food. That's also surrounding with lake, especially one of the Great Lake, Stephanos Lake. So if you go to Desi, you will have the chance to catch the fish, and you can make the fish at the beach.
1: I'm a coffee fan, so of course, when you mentioned the word coffee, that immediately got me more alert. Thank you, Abebe, for your time. It was such a privilege highlighting your work on mapping healthcare today.
0: Thank you, Ulfat.
2: So that was Ababa Lena telling us about work in Ethiopia that reduced maternal mortality rates by over 50%. You might be thinking, that's a challenge only in developing countries. But the United States actually has the highest maternal mortality rate of any high-income nation. While countries like Norway and Switzerland have rates near zero or one, the US rate is around 22 maternal deaths per 100,000 live births. And the data show a startling divide. In the US, Black and Native American women are more than twice as likely to die from pregnancy-related causes compared to white women. This isn't about biology. It's about bias, racism, poverty, and disparities in access to quality care. There are two major things other wealthy countries do well. First, midwives. A midwife is a trained healthcare professional, a non-physician, who supports mothers and newborns before, during, and after childbirth. In most high-income countries, midwives outnumber OBGYNs and are the backbone of reproductive care. They provide 80% of essential maternal care and can prevent 40% of maternal deaths. In the US, we have an undersupply of midwives and many maternity care deserts where there are no clinicians to deliver babies at all. Second, the postpartum period. Two-thirds of maternal deaths in the United States happen after the baby is born, sometimes up to a year later. The US is the only high-income country without a federally mandated paid leave policy. So while a new mother in Norway gets a year of paid maternity leave, a mother in the United States often needs to go back to work while her body is still healing and her risk for conditions like heart failure or depression are still high. Just like we've invested billions of dollars into cancer and heart disease research, we need a national commitment to maternal health that addresses not just medical care, but also social safety nets like education and housing. So here are three things you should take away. First, care doesn't end at the hospital exit. The postpartum year is the most dangerous time for new mothers, and guaranteeing care like home visits from nurses and midwives will help keep new moms safe. Second, health disparities. We can't fix the maternal mortality crisis without tackling biases and poor access to care that make it so much more dangerous for Black and Native American women to give birth. And finally, policy. Things like paid parental leave and healthcare coverage are life-saving interventions that reduce stress, improve mental health, and ensure women don't skip life-saving checkups because of the cost. Mothers deserve better. We have the medical knowledge about what works. What we need now is the political and social will to make sure that every woman who starts a pregnancy gets to see her child grow up. Thanks for tuning in. This was your host, Dr. Sheikh. 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Connect with me on Instagram at Mapping Healthcare. If you enjoyed this episode, please leave a review. It helps get the show in front of new people.

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1: 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I'm Bill Buchanan, I'm your host. Thank you for tuning in today. Well, if you're interested in Davis's future, then there's an article you really ought to read. Don't let the dry title put you off. The article is clear, it's light on jargon, it's usefully specific, and it's all about Davis. The article is called A Long-Term Pragmatic Plan for a Livable and Sustainable Davis. The authors posted it on the Davisite blog on May 2nd. You might agree with their ideas, you might not, but they're worth engaging. In fact, they hope you will engage. Two of the article's five writers are with us today, Alex Ackamore, an architect and urban planner, and Richard McCann, who's an environmental policy consultant. Richard was previously on Davisville early last year when we talked about his work on creating plans for dealing with climate change, plans that more people would actually want to follow. I'll include a link to the blog post in the online description for today's program. Alex and Richard, thank you for joining us today on Davisville.
2: Great to be here.
3: Thank you.
1: So, in a nutshell, what are you proposing for Davis?
2: I could go first. This is Alex. Well, there's a lot of talk about how to grow our city, how to grow our population, how to maybe reshuffle our population from the trend where it's gotten basically older and more expensive to how do we retain or recapture a kind of a vitality with a lot of folks that are someone in the middle or the beginning of their careers, raising young children and all of that. I think a lot of us have those goals, but when you go to physically, how do you place that? How do you make that happen when Davis has so many detached single-family homes worth a lot of money, out of reach of a lot of younger families? How do you make room or make possible places for them to join our city? And a lot of the talk recently, of course, has been around expanding our borders. And that's certainly one aspect, one area to look at. And we have a lot of thinking about that. But today we're talking about infill mainly in our article. And so how do you infill? There's been a lot of various kinds of proposals, including I think Richard's probably the same. Let's just ban single family housing. Let's make every lot subdividable into four or six and just infill all over the place. Not sure that's very efficient. It certainly would create a lot of tension in the neighborhood. So our plan is basically around how do you take the major traffic corridors and what can be become more efficient transportation corridors, and how do you start building population along them the way most mature, bigger, and older cities are laid out.
1: Richard, would you add anything to that?
3: Well, yes. Oh, by the way, the article's also available in the May 2nd issue of the Davis Vanguard, same article. I would go to say further that Davis had one paradigm for how it developed as a city focused on building single family houses that were affordable at the time for younger families. And it's now time to shift that paradigm in a way that we get more dense housing in the right locations. And as part of that vision, we also want to reduce our environmental footprint. And that requires providing for more transit options and also for more cycling pathways in order to move around town without emitting so many emissions and also reducing our land footprint as well. And so that was really the motivation behind and has been a motivation. We've worked on this for how long, Alex? Like 3 years, maybe? Something along those lines.
2: For 3 years, yes.
3: Yeah. And this plan has evolved over time. And so we put forward this plan. It's something we've done an earlier version of this last year. And this is a more refined version, in part prompted by the general plan concepts that have been floated during the general plan update by the consultants that were presented in April, and also by the two housing projects proposed along Covell that have also raised this issue. So we've really refined and focused our viewpoint on this and tried to put something forward as concrete as we could make it with the limited resources we have.
1: Yeah, so the general plan, we should mention, this is a process cities, and at least in California, go through every so often, where the idea is to try to say, how do we want to grow? And you look ahead, and they can be very, very wonky. They can be very important, and they can be kind of obscure in how they develop. One of the things you talk about in the article is developing more as a, taking more of a systemic approach as opposed to a project by project. And I think this shows up in your idea of corridors. One of your points is that the density is key, but you're not talking super density. You're talking, I think your definition for density is at least 15 homes per acre. By comparison, townhomes are about 17 homes per acre. So you're not necessarily talking about six-story apartment blocks, but you are talking about building along certain corridors. One, for example, is the Anderson Corridor, which goes from the campus north along Anderson Boulevard up to Cavell. And the idea is that over time, along that corridor, you would like to see that property be denser, more homes, more mixed retail, and then also a different kind of transit. This is a key point I think you make as well. A bus that comes by every half an hour and goes to campus isn't going to work for this. What you really need is something much more frequent, reliable, and so on. I just threw a lot out there, I guess, but let's talk about the Anderson Corridor for a minute. What you're talking about, how would that work? And even why would it work? Because one of the problems with infill is it sounds great until you actually try to build it someplace, and then people come out and say, no, no, no, no, no, not here. Can't do that here.
2: This is Alex again. The idea of working on the corridors does mitigate some of that infill impact or controversy that you get in comparison to developing, say, in the middle of a block, in the middle of a street, a neighborhood full of single-family houses. We're seeing ADUs go in, you know, one by one. But to we've heard, and there are even some laws coming out of Sacramento that have made it possible, in theory, to take a lot that's in the middle of some neighborhood and cut it up into at least four lots. That's one kind of infill. I think that's problematic from a lot of standpoints. But when you're facing a big wide street like Anderson, it's kind of a different story. For one thing, Anderson already actually has a number of multifamily, well, duplexes along it, because it's not super desirable for, say, a family with young kids to go play in the street, obviously, compared to inboard from there. And Anderson is extremely wide, much wider than it ever had to be, but it was built in an era where traffic engineering, civil engineering was really trying to move those cars as rapidly as possible. You could put a median strip down Anderson full of trees and you'd still have plenty of traffic capacity. But the point is that that's a much more logical and perhaps less controversial from folks that live on the street way to densify, to take those existing properties and upzone them into even from duplexes to fourplexes, say. And you were right, Bill, earlier just saying we're not talking about high rises or things like that. You can accomplish a lot of density through basically what we call attached buildings, duplexes, townhouses, and stacked flats. You can really up the density just doing that. But it doesn't necessarily fit well within the middle of a long street full of single-family houses.
3: This is Richard. The secret sauce in this is that it's not immediate rezoning for higher density. It is phased rezoning that takes into account the age of the neighborhood and the stretch of the road. So, for example, at the southern end of Anderson, that's a fairly old area. And so that area can probably be upzoned within the next few years to higher density. But as you go farther north up Anderson, the vintage of the housing becomes newer and newer. And so you would rezone later into the future, even as late as 2070 in some cases. And the idea is that anybody who's living along that stretch, who's living there today, is unlikely to be there in the future when you do the rezoning. So they aren't going to face that situation of the housing going up. Whoever moves in after them will know that that area is going to be rezoned and that it could have higher density housing. And so they will have already accommodated to that possibility when they move in.
1: You make this point in the article, 80 years is the time frame you mentioned when you would typically start rezoning. And that's because of the age of the buildings, right? I gather this is sort of a developer's insight that after a building's been around for 80 years, it's likely going to need some work, which I guess implies property owners might be more inclined to say, yeah, what else could we do here rather than just patch up this shopping center?
2: There's two parts to it, actually. Again, I'm an architect, so I can tell you that the age of the building is not the sole determining factor, because if you keep the roof from leaking, that building can last hundreds of years. But it does start to get outdated. The kitchens, the equipment starts falling apart. People naturally want to improve things like the siding and the fixtures and that. So it's not necessarily that the building's going to fall apart, but it does become both inefficient, in need of a lot of upgrade, in which it starts to make more sense to consider, well, maybe we could build twice as many units on this piece of property than we have right now. Those decisions are made by people down the line, as we've been discussing, sometimes the descendants of the people that are living there right now, and sometimes folks that have purchased those properties, and some of them are developers looking forward to making some of those changes themselves, or families that move in and see an opportunity to add a rental unit or two to their property. This is all very ordinary, normal stuff that happens and has been happening in cities for hundreds of years. And Davis has been a little bit frozen in time for a lot of reasons, but it seems that we're getting to the point and place where both the need and the opportunities are here to start to take these next steps.
1: How would you describe Davis's current approach to developing new housing? If you had to describe the current system, the one that you want to change or refine, how would you sum it up?
3: Chaotic. There is no system. Yeah, it's unclear how there's no push from any type of group for new housing. There are proposals put forward by developers or builders for particular lots, but there's no coherence to that process. And that's a result of Measure J, which has siloed every project, every new potential project on new land. And the planning department, in fact, doesn't really seem to have a strong incentive to comprehensively plan for new development and to push or ask property owners to perhaps consider changing the configuration of their existing property in some fashion and to redevelop things. So that's what we need is from the general plan, a more comprehensive type of approach. And unfortunately, the downtown specific plan has been largely on hold since it was adopted in 2018. And it had a vision for how the downtown was going to evolve, but there really hasn't been much action to move forward on that. We've had a few opportunities pop up of potential redevelopment, but many of them either have been put on hold or disappeared in that time. And so we need to figure out how to get both that and the general plan up and running and to be more proactive about it.
2: That's a good example of the limits of planning itself, because I would agree that the downtown plan went forward in the manner, in a really ideal manner of developing a vision, changing the zoning rules, making a lot of things possible. We've talked to some of the developers and we know of, we've heard from them about others that are stuck, unable to get financing. The Hibbert's property has been sitting there, an ideal project to densify. They were aggressive and even talked the city council into an extra story over what the downtown plan came up with. They're not moving forward. Again, our understanding, we're not strictly speaking in that business, but our understanding is they've been unable to secure the financing they need to move forward. And part of that is perceiving softer demand. In terms of where we are now, I don't know, it's a chicken and egg by Measure J, but how did you get there? At least equal blame needs to be laid at the feet of prior councils who have delayed the general plan so far that we have no vision for the rest of the city, which is what our article, what our plan was trying to address. So there's really no way other than having a developer come in and say, well, what about this? And of course, they're starting from a completely different perspective than, say, what the community might start at. But the community has not been engaged until very recently, and it's so slowly moving out of the starting blocks to start to state their preference. Yeah. So here we are basically waiting for proposals to come to us, general, the city, and we have the mechanism of Measure J to be sure that the council doesn't get to just select them on their own. I guess there was enough distrust over that process that we ended up with Measure J. And so, yeah, until the community itself, through the general plan or through a number of specific plans, can get its own vision out there, we're basically waiting for other proposals to come up and then deciding on them one by one.
1: Yeah, the project-by-project approach. We should mention Measure J it's a longtime city law, JRD, in fact. It's been on the ballot a few times under different names, that basically says, among other things, if you're going to build a big housing project, any project that annexes into the city, has to go to a vote of the people. And I agree with you, Alex. I think it was probably created as a defensive measure. My own sense of living in Davis all these years and coming from the Bay Area originally, and a lot of people here did, is people saw growth elsewhere. They saw the distorted aspects of it. And they said, well, we want a firewall, basically. And I think that's what Measure J is. But the sense that I'm getting from two of you is you're saying, well, all right, that's there. But really, if you had a more attractive plan and it was logical, and we haven't even gotten into a lot of it yet, but you know, you're not talking about densifying the entire city. You're talking about focusing on corridors. And I want to get at a little bit the idea of the different transit you're talking about. Your point is that in the article is that transit without density doesn't work very well. You don't get enough riders. Density without transit, well, you don't use this word, but it can be kind of grim. I mean, it can be crowded and nobody wants to live there. What kind of transit would you be providing that doesn't currently exist?
3: Well, what I found, my mother lived in a neighborhood north of Lake Union in Seattle, Wallingford neighborhood, that has Seattle Metro has a very good bus system. The density of the neighborhood is probably a little bit denser than most neighborhoods in Seattle, but not that much more dense. But they had bus service, rush hour bus service to downtown like every 10 minutes and every 15 to 20 minutes during the rest of the day. And I pretty much could ride the bus anywhere I needed to go when I was living there in my early 20s. That's the kind of transit system that we would talk about having, I think, is having increased service on a regular basis. But the other thing is to have either dedicated lanes and or to have a transit override on stoplights so that the buses are able to move rapidly through the city and over precedent over cars in that process. And then if you have dedicated bus lanes, you could probably also share them with bicycles at the same time. So that would be an additional feature for doing that. Tim Keller, one of the authors, his dream is to have a tram line, dedicated light rail of some kind. We would have to get to a pretty high ridership to do that in order to finance that kind of plan. But if it was really that successful, it's not. You can imagine having that kind of system, which would be even more rapid and probably be more enjoyable for riding. But that's really the vision that we have in terms of the transit system.
1: We'll do a quick station ID. We are talking with Richard McCann and Alex Ackamore. And the subject is they're two members of a Davis planning group that has written an article in the Vanguard and also on the Davisite blog with an idea for how to tackle Davis's housing problem. I'm Bill Buchanan. This is Davisville on KDRT 95.7 FM, Davis, California. In the article, you talk about a 1% growth rate, which at our current size would be about 700 more people in Davis every year net. Is the 1%, is that just for discussion purposes, or is that actually represent the growth you guys would like to see that you think would be appropriate?
2: Well, maybe a little of both. The notion about how big we can grow is another subject that we've been looking at. Tim Keller is a little more expert on this than at least I am. But the notion of looking at other cities, university towns, college towns with a similar size university, And when you start looking around the country, you quickly come up with the notion that Davis is actually pretty small for the size of university we have. And that's not surprising in that you see how fast the university grew compared to what the city did. But Ann Arbor is one example that keeps coming up, and it's about 160,000, almost double what Davis is. So the notion is, so how do you get there in something less than a glacial period? And 1%, I would say, is both kind of a working number. We don't see a whole lot higher than that being practical or even desirable, but that's a figure that works to at least get us a lot bigger over a reasonable period of time, and that meaning decades, not years.
3: Right. And the 1% isn't just something we pulled out. It's was a number that was, I believe, in the 2001 general plan with a goal of achieving 65,000 people in 2010. And so that's kind of the benchmark that we picked from in order to use going forward. Was that's a number that's been adopted in the past. And let's see how it works if we move forward with that. There's actually a link to a calculator, online calculator, where you can play with the growth rate and differences in terms of how the density numbers are changed with the zoning changes over time, and see how the population can grow with changes in the infill assumptions in the model. So it's not something where we put this in and it's in concrete. We actually provide readers with the tools to run their own scenarios and see what happens under different conditions.
1: And the premise behind growing at all, really, right, is the idea that Davis is an attractive town. The state is growing or not, kind of depending where you are with where the economy is these days. But the idea is that Davis is growing, prices are up. This would help relieve some of that, let more people live in Davis, right? It's not growth for its own sake. It's more growth in the sense of it's coming anyway. This would accommodate it.
3: Right. And I'm an economist, so I look at this from that type of perspective. And Davis has several factors indicating we have excess demand for housing here in Davis. The most important one is that our house prices are about 50% higher than the house prices in any neighboring community, Sacramento, Vacaville, Woodland, Winters, West Sacramento, any of those communities, we're 50% higher. That is what is called in economics a scarcity price premium. Davis housing is scarce. So people who want to move here are willing to pay a higher price. Now, that higher price comes from the fact that the university is in this town. It's created a workforce and a residential population that has a higher education than other communities. And that translates to higher school performance. And schools' performance is one of the primary drivers of housing prices. There was a professor of mine at UC Berkeley who wrote a paper in 1990 that showed that the house price difference between Piedmont in the Bay Area and neighboring Oakland, just right over the city border, was equal to the capitalized value of a private school education, because the Piedmont schools were that much better than the Oakland schools. And Davis has the same kind of situation. Our part of our housing price premium is because our schools are substantially better performing than other neighboring schools, along with all of the amenities that the university has provided for our town. So we have this scarcity, plus you can see it. There's 1,000 people who bring their students to Davis from other towns to attend schools in town. So we have definitely a very high amount of unmet housing demand of several thousand households. And so we need to grow our housing stock in order to meet that unmet demand. And so part of this is our strategy is to present a proposal for how you design that housing so that younger families can afford to buy houses in Davis. And they can't afford to buy right now with a 50% house price premium over other neighboring communities. We need to do market rate affordable housing by design. And this is the plan to get there.
1: Well, we're very near the end, but go ahead, Alex. Yeah.
2: Again, Richard and I are constantly faced with, at least in the articles we write and everything else, with folks who say, well, why should we grow at all? Well, those people can buy houses somewhere else. Our school system can simply downsize. Why do we need to grow at all? One of the things that I keep trying to come back to on that is it's in our interest to grow, because what's happened now is the housing prices have shifted from, and I just kind of did this calculation, in the year 2000, housing prices in Davis, the average price was 6 times the average of the median income in this area. Today, it's over 8 times. Okay, that immediately tells you that there's a range of folks in the younger side of raising families that can't afford to buy here. Now, some people still can. Bay Area transplants, of which I am also one. But are they going to save the schools? That's another part of the argument. Well, they will save the high school, probably, because they'll have older children, but they may not save the elementary schools. We would benefit from having a more balanced age group in our city, like everybody who's lived here a long time or longer than I have keeps talking about. Davis used to have all sorts of age groups, lots of children, lots of everything else. Well, that's because at that time, buying houses in Davis was not the 8 times average salary premium that it is today. If we could rebalance that, I think it would greatly benefit our, you know, us existing folks here, and even those of us that are probably going to age out of here in the next decade or two. It would greatly benefit the city economically, in terms of it, you know, make it more dynamic community and backfill our elementary schools, which are collapsing.
1: Yeah, that's actually another subject. I did a show about that, and others have written about it, but the dropping enrollment in the Davis schools. Of course, they're dropping in schools all over. That's a demographic shift. But part of the question is, well, if you had more housing to Davis, maybe we'd get more students in. Schools wouldn't have to close, or at least not as many. Just real quickly, when you're at the end, we've got 2 ballot measures this year. One for Village Farms. That's the development at North Central Davis. Later this fall, Willow Grove out on the Mace Curve. We're just about out of time, but just a quick sense. Do you guys have opinions about that? How you're going to vote on it, or what you'd like to see happen there?
2: Oh, I think we have opinions and how we personally are going to vote on it. We are debating even internally whether it's worthwhile for us to take a public position. We're trying to be a group that looks at data, trends, and things like that, and tries to project what might happen if something else happens.
1: Okay.
2: We see some negative things happening, of which I just named a bunch of them a few minutes ago. So that might tell you a lot about that.
1: Okay. Richard, do you have any thing?
3: I would just add that it would have been preferable for the city council to take these two projects and put them down the road after we adopted the general plan, so that they could be in conformance with what we decide on the general plan. And right now, my sense is at least one of those projects is not in conformance with where we would want to be with the general plan update. So,
1: but you don't want to name which one for this purpose here?
3: Well, the first one.
1: Okay.
3: The one that's upcoming is most out of compliance. And the second one also has serious problems as well.
1: All right. Well, we've been talking with Alex Ackamore and Richard McCann. They are both members of the Davis Planning Group. We didn't even get into what the Davis Planning Group is, really, but there's 5 people on there. You can read about them online. I'll include a link to the article. And there's a lot more to it. I really do want to encourage people to look at the plan, because it talks about development and how it would occur and when it would occur and things like that, and where it wouldn't occur so much, what parts of the city. So Alex and Richard, thank you for talking with us today in Davisville.
3: Thank you.
1: Hi, I'm Bill Buchanan. This is Davisville, KDRT 95.7 FM, Davis, California. Thank you for listening.
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0: And I think to myself, what a wonderful world.
1: That music means it's time for the Davis Garden Show. 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
2: And this is Lois Richter on a beautiful day, but yesterday was so rainy. I haven't seen that much rain come down in months.
1: Years, actually, all at once, and neither has apparently the National Weather Service, because it was not on the weather prediction for us to have that kind of rainstorm in Davis yesterday, nor was it really noted in most of the weather stations that are official weather stations, but there were some localized downpours that were phenomenal. So back up here, Lois and I are preparing the show on May 27, 2026, for broadcast on May 28, 2026. I'm going to start with a catered alert. 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We learned a few days ago that the RSS feeds, which cause the podcasts to occur, are not functioning at the moment as we prepare this for broadcast. Consultants will be coming in today, the 27th, 28th, figure out what's going on. Hopefully it'll be a very simple thing to correct. But we are aware that many of you who get the podcast through that RSS feed, well, you won't hear this for about another week. So I'm speaking in the future about what happened in the past and trying to explain it to you. So if you happen to get the show through the station RSS feed, your podcast will be delayed by a few days, and then they'll all show up again. They'll all download to your computer. But if you're ever, as I know some of you listen at a particular time, like Saturday morning or something, if you're not finding it or it's not there, you know, on your computer already, you can always go to davisgardenshow.com and I upload it there and I make a link, and there's at least an archive there that you can listen to through your computer, or if you're really tech savvy, through your phone. I'm sure some of you have figured out how to do this. Hopefully this will all be corrected shortly. It's because, getting back to the weather, about a week plus ago, we had a windstorm here that was phenomenal. A north wind that took out power in the region. Power on my farm was out for 30 hours, which I can tell you is just long enough to spoil all the food in your refrigerator and your freezer. And then it was out in many parts of Davis, and it did take the station off the air. It did a lot of wind damage around the area. Branches came down, trees came down, and the station had to reboot. And in the process of rebooting, we did run into some of these technical issues. We then flipped right around, cooled off very nicely. Weather up until day before yesterday, and yesterday was mild, pleasant, clouds in the sky, lots of sunshine, temperatures in the 70s, basically breaking 80 degrees, just barely mid-50s at night. And then yesterday, when we were supposed to have more of that, a line of squall clouds, I don't even know what else to call them, storm clouds, storm cells, stretching from the Coast Range over to the foothills, came right down the valley from the northwest. And there were isolated storm cells over Marysville, Woodland, Davis, apparently parts of the foothills. It didn't hit Dixon particularly anywhere near as much as it did those areas. We're standing in Davis and suddenly heard thunder continuously for 5 or 10 minutes right up over what apparently was right over Woodland, where they were getting a downpour. A few minutes later, that hit Davis. I have actually never seen in 45 years so much water flowing for a brief period down Fifth Street as we had yesterday. The sidewalk was completely flooded. Water was flowing down very rapidly and dramatically. And people were reporting the same kind of thing around town. Various intersections got flooded. There was hail for a brief period. And we did get a lot of thunder and lightning. Someone sent me a question. Do you have any idea how much rain we got? Generally speaking, the weather stations themselves, well, the Davis weather station is out west of campus. Didn't pick up much of anything, so it didn't really show much. But if you go to Weather Underground, one of the things I've liked about that particular private weather source for years is that they have a whole bunch of private weather stations. I assume that's what they are. At the bottom of every page for every site of automated weather stations would appear to be in people's backyards. And so the question was, how much rain did we get in that 1 or 2 hour period when it was really, really pouring here? in a 6 hour period, it showed a station in Willowbank, which is
2: That's
1: inside.
2: where I am.
1: Yeah, not far from where you are, not far from where this listener is that reported over an inch of rain in a 1 hour period, with most of that falling in about a 10 minute period. We got a quarter to a half inch of rain for sure in just a few minutes. And the point being, with that kind of water coming down and the infiltration rate of our soil here being what it is, and of course many hard surfaces like asphalt, it simply began to run off. We got significant runoff and brief periods of flooding. They reported water running down the side of their yard, I guess coming into the garage. We watched it flowing down the street and people driving just casually through it like there was no problem. It was quite a large amount of rainfall coming down in a very brief period. And then as I was driving home, less than an hour later, sun was coming out, sparkling clear, and no sign of anything further. So it was several major storm cells that hit various areas in the valley, but didn't necessarily hit the official weather station in your area. As much as an inch of rain in less than an hour. It was very, very dramatic. We're not going to go into the weather forecast because by the time some of you hear this, it'll be weather. What was the term you used? Aftercast.
2: Aftcast.
1: Aftercast.
2: No,
1: But
2: well, it's fore and aft, you
1: yeah,
2: know,
1: there
2: in
1: you
2: front
1: go.
2: of aftcast.
1: So the forecast, the aftcast. The real question we always want to tie in with is what impact will this kind of thing have in your garden? And when we go from 92, 93 degrees one day, 8 or 9 days ago, to a high of in the 60s yesterday, and I think it hit 70, and the low this morning, 48 degrees. That's a pretty dramatic swing with a whole lot of soil moisture added. The one adverse impact I can think of that is the possibility it would increase the likelihood of blossom end rot on tomatoes, because that's that low temperature, 48 degrees, is lower than fruit, you know, than tomatoes would prefer to have, or any of your summer vegetables. It's a very brief period, but combined with saturated soil, any fruit that's in the expansion phase might get blossom end rot. That seems to be the strongest correlation is soil temperature, these kind of wild fluctuations, and excess soil moisture. So first of all, you don't need to be watering right now in most areas around Davis. Even if you didn't get that full inch of rain in 1 hour, you probably got enough, and it's cool enough that you don't need to be concerned about it. And we might see some blossom end rot, but that would only be on fruit that is already going into the expansion phase. Other than that, the other concern I have, gentleman walked in with a leaf and said, "Can you tell me what's wrong with my Lavatera?" I know it always sounds like I'm digressing terribly when I do these things. Okay. Leaf of a Lavatera, which is a mallow shrub, right? Lavatera bicolor, which is a beautiful, big, sort of soft-wooded shrub that has little flowers that look like lilac-colored hibiscus. It was covered with black and orange pustules. I mean, just bumpy with them. It was really gross, actually. Unfortunately, he'd put it in a plastic bag. If you're taking a pest problem to a garden center, or to the folks at the master gardeners at the Central Park Farmers Market or anywhere, please always put your pest in a plastic bag. And that was rust.
2: And you don't need it escaping in the nursery.
1: No, we don't want it escaping. And in the case of a fungus, in this case, it might escape because the black spores of rust are ready to burst and splash to nearby plants. So we'll talk briefly about rust. It is a fungus. It has heavy spores. The one that he has on his Lavatera is specific to Malvaceae, which is the mallow family. Lavatera is in the mallow family. Another well-known member of the mallow family that you might have in your garden is hollyhock, and they do get rust really badly. Many other plants get rust: snapdragons, roses, turf, you know,
2: But
1: bluegrass.
2: it's different rust.
1: In each case, yes. So the one that goes on Lavatera, I assume, will probably go to hollyhock because I believe it is host specific within the mallow family, but doesn't go out of the mallow family. Your snapdragon 6 feet away, it gets its own special rust, not the rust that comes from the hollyhock. The other thing about rust is that, so they're very host specific, and certain plants get them. And when the spores are orange, they're very visible. They're the color of Cheetos. You can take your thumb on the underside of the leaf and rub it. It comes off on your thumb. Those are not yet mature spores, but it's one of the simplest diagnostic. And the top of the leaf will often be a little bumpy and very commonly yellow right where the rust spore is on the other side of the leaf. So you'll have yellow spots on the top, orange spores on the bottom, come off on your thumb. Really recognizable problem. They're getting to the stage now on your Lavatera, your hollyhock, your snapdragon, your turf, your roses, where they're turning black. And that means they're getting ready to burst. And when they burst, they usually just sort of fall to the ground. But if we have sprinklers spraying onto the plant or hard rainfall, They'll splash down to the ground and back up, or from one leaf to another. And that is how many disease problems spread. Right now, I think this is going to be the major one. Rust spores are right ready to spread, and the rain spread them everywhere. I only thing I could tell him, people come in with a fungus disease, they're looking for a fungicide. There aren't any curative fungicides really readily available to home gardeners anymore. Nothing ever really worked very well on rust diseases in the first place, even when we had more effective fungicides. And at this stage of the life cycle of the fungus, it's just not going to do anything at all. The rust spore itself is pretty impervious to any pesticide or fungicide, I should say, that you would even be thinking of. So you cut it back really hard. And he said, what do you mean? I said, you cut your Lavatera to the ground and you take every part of the plant away. And then you let it regrow and you monitor the leaves as it regrows. If you first see some spores on a plant, you can pick those leaves off and actually get pretty good control that way. People have been doing that for years with things like snapdragons and hollyhocks. You put it in, you see a few spores show up, you pick those leaves off, you put them in a bag, you throw them away, and you can actually remove them all and you can get past the problem. But if you don't, if you just cut the plant back and leave spores on the lower leaves, they'll just splash right back up onto the new growth as it grows, or next winter as the rains come back. So it's important to remove as much of the material as you possibly can. The good news is I've cut back Lavatera very hard. You can do it any time of year, as far as I can tell, and you don't hurt it, and it resprouts very vigorously. That goes for many of the soft-wooded mallows. So Lavatera is one, Anisodontia is another one that can sometimes get this disease. The problem will be things like your hollyhocks, because they get the rust as they're coming into bloom. So go ahead, let them bloom out, throw out the seed, because the rust spores get on the seed, and that's how it carries from generation to generation on hollyhocks and snapdragons. So get rid of all that seed when they're done blooming, pull them out, get rid of all your hollyhocks for a couple of months, buy or start nice new healthy hollyhock seedlings, check them very carefully for rust. Yeah, this goes for snapdragons too, by the way. And then plant them out and you're back in business. But you've got to get rid of every bit of what's there. And that's challenging to do with hollyhocks, because you'll notice, hey, there's a seedling over there and a seedling over there. And we have mallows that are weeds in this area. Common cheeseweed, Malva, it very commonly gets this rust disease, and I assume shares it with hollyhocks and Lavatera. So if you happen to have common mallow on your property, pull all that out. In other words, get rid of everything that's related that might have this disease, put it all in a bag, send it away, wait till fall, go ahead and plant new ones. I can tell you, as someone who has tried to grow hollyhocks and snapdragons to sell, rust on the seedlings is a common problem for us. We buy the seed from legitimate seed sources, we plant it. I now very carefully check the seedling trays as they're growing, and it's not uncommon on some of the first true leaves to have rust already beginning to infect the plant. It is really up to nursery owners and managers to correct this problem. Picking off a couple leaves without inspecting carefully, you're just disseminating rust to your customers if you don't monitor very carefully. So you've got to monitor them, and no, there's not a spray that you can use that's really going to work in your situation either. So you've got to sell clean plants to the public. If you're the public buying them, you need to check them to make sure they're clean. Snapdragons in particular, it's not uncommon at all for me to be walking through one of the big places that sells flowers to the public and walk over to the snapdragons and pick up the six pack, flip it over to look at the underside of the leaf, and already see rust spores on the plants that people are buying. So you got to check the plants. It'd be great if nurseries were better about it. Get rid of every bit of the rust. And this is unfortunately the kind of weather that causes it to spread. On the plus side, it's great weed pulling weather right now. The plants got a nice watering. Your vegetables will almost surely be fine despite the slightly lower temperatures over the last couple of evenings. And of course, we're going into a warming trend. So we should be back in the low 90s within 7 to 10 days, depending on when you're listening to the broadcast.
2: Okay, so I have an announcement. It's going to be June 11th. Our shows should be out to people by then.
1: So yes, we hope so.
2: We hope so. So this is the Master Gardeners program of Yogo County, and they have these Zoom presentations every 2 weeks. This time, June 11th from 3 to 4 p.m. on Zoom, and it's how to fix irrigation leaks to save water. Yeah. I will give you the contact. And this is Joan Tuss, who has made her email available in public for anybody who wants to get more information or sign up or whatever. Yeah. So Joan period T-U-S-S at yolocounty.gov. So that's joan.tuss at yolocounty.gov.
1: Yeah, the Arboretum Walks with Warren continue. The next one coming up is, says Don, not prepared for this. Here we go. Upcoming events. Walk with Warren. Immerse yourself in the vivid beauty of the UC Davis Arboretum as you embark on a midday adventure through gardens and collections with your guide, Warren Roberts, Superintendent Emeritus and Superior Punster. June 17th, 2026, 12 to 1 p.m. at the Shields Gazebo on the west end of the Arboretum. Walk with Warren, June 17th, once a month, June 17th, 2026, noon to 1.
2: Ricker, we have an announcement, an alert, a warning. Don, tell me about this glassy-winged sharpshooter.
1: Okay, this is actually a big deal. Every ag commissioner in Northern California is sending this alert out. I got mine by email from the Yolo County Agricultural Commissioner. It then popped up on my Facebook feed. You'll find it all over social media. The ag commissioners are the point of information at this point, but we'll be hearing more about this, I'm sure. This is a press release issued on May 26th by the Agricultural Commissioner Humberto Izquierdo, urging residents to take immediate precautions because invasive glassy wing sharpshooter was detected on grapevine plants sold at Sacramento area Costco stores, specifically including the Woodland, California store. This leaf hopper spreads Pierce's disease, a bacterial infection that is fatal to grapevines and can also damage almond, citrus, and many ornamental plants, posing a significant threat, not just to California's agriculture, but also to home gardens. It does not pose a threat to humans or animals. Anyone who has purchased grapevine plants from Sacramento area Costco, and that includes us, we're in the Sacramento area, Costco stores beginning April 21, is asked to help prevent further spread of the pest by contacting the local county agricultural commissioner's office, Yolo County Ag Commissioner. Now that the glassy-winged sharpshooter has been confirmed on these plants, preventing further spread is critical, says the Ag Commissioner. We are working closely with Costco and our state and regional partners to identify the affected plants and protect local agriculture and home gardeners. So you can contact, if you purchased a grapevine from any Costco in the region, you're asked to contact the Ag Commissioner to schedule an inspection and pickup of affected plants. Do not attempt to return the plant or transport it or relocate it or dispose of it or even compost it. That might contribute to the spread of the glassy-winged sharpshooter. They would like to pick them up, and they will give you guidance on prevention measures. I'll give you the phone number if you're in Yolo County, 530-666-8140. Or this is really easy, agriculture@yolocounty.gov.
2: So this, they got a good email address there. Yes. agriculture@yolocounty.gov. Perfect.
1: There you go. So this is a big concern because this particular pest attacks, well, as they mentioned, it spreads Pierce's disease among grapevines, but it attacks a lot of other plants as well. It infects the plant with a bacterium, and the plant basically dies. And it came into California in the 1980s. I was on the State Nursery Association Board of Directors from 1990 to 2002. So every meeting we had 2 to 4 meetings a year. Every meeting we had started with a glassy-winged sharpshooter update. The Ag Department came to us and said, "You tell us how to stop the spread of this pest." Here's what exactly happened back then. This is a major threat to the wine grape industry. Wine grapes are, as the wine grape industry promptly informed the Department of Food and Agriculture, the number one cash value crop in California, at least the number one legal cash value crop in California. And they immediately convened a meeting with the state ag office and other affected industries, which to some degree included us, to put it mildly, walked in and demanded that the nursery industry be shut down in California. Ooh. Movement of nursery stock was to be prohibited into Napa County or any other wine grape or table grape growing county, and that was their demand. And the families involved in the wine industry in California, you'd recognize most of the names. And we were told about this meeting by our executive director. It was quite contentious. They brought in the citrus industry, the nursery industry, the wine grape industry, and the table grape folks and others in the farm, the farm labor, not farm labor, the agricultural organizations, yes. Farm Bureau, that's what I was trying to think of. And they pounded the table and they said, "We are the number one cash crop in the state of California and we need to shut this down because it's a threat to blah, blah, blah, jobs and so forth." And our executive director waited very patiently for them to finish their rant. then raised her hand and said, I would just like to point out we are the number two cash crop in the state of California, the nursery industry. So if you're proposing to shut down our industry to protect yours, I suggest you think about the ramifications to landscape contractors, home builders, all the economic ripple impact of shutting down the movement of nursery stock. So the ag department threw up their hands and said, you guys work it out. We had entomologists, we had nursery experts who got together, including the wine grape industry, and hammered out a method for quarantine that has worked for more than 20 plus years. Mid-1990s, a double quarantine system was put in place. At the point where the plants were shipped, they had to be inspected before they went out. If they were from a quarantine county, they had to be treated before they went out, if that was going to be appropriate in the ag commissioner's view. Then when they received, let's say I ordered from Southern California, the infestation was south of the Tehachapis in Southern California. I don't order much from Southern California growers, but some of the big places do in a big way, Home Depot, Walmart, places like that. So if something came up from an infested county, it had to be inspected before it went out, treated before it went out. It would arrive, let's say, at my nursery. We had to put it in a special holding area, call the ag commissioner in our county, who would immediately send someone down to inspect it before it could be released for sale. You can see there's some issues here with where exactly you're holding it and all that kind of thing. But I can tell you that on the rare occasions when we would get in something that required inspection, the ag commissioner had someone at our nursery in less than 30 minutes. They were down there inspecting right away. And it's not a hard insect to inspect for if you know what you're looking for. So they do a thorough but quick inspection, release it for sale, we'd take them into our nursery and sell them. That has kept the glassy-winged sharpshooter at bay for decades, a couple of decades now. When it was found occasionally, there was a nursery, division of a hardware chain in the Vacaville area where they found it, immediately shut it down, stop sales immediately, close the gates, treat, or establish a treatment or spraying protocol. There are organic options, it's conventional options, but you have to make sure it's something that's acceptable to the county and to the state. They inspect 3 or 4 days later, they release, they make sure there's nothing there, they open the gates up again. And they had to do this a couple times early on in the infestation. As long as you get cooperation from all the nurseries at both ends and from the different agencies that have sufficient funding to do this, it works. And it did work. We're not sure where this fell apart. This is the main reason we want people who grow

0: Not only do tomatoes not get infested by this glassy winged sharpshooter, but hey, Don has a first red tomato I've seen this season. He sent me a picture, and there's six tomatoes, and two of them are red. It's
1: What's the
0: amazing.
1: date? What's the date today?
0: What's the date today? This is the 27th of May, and he took that picture this morning.
1: This morning, not quite ripe. I'd give that about 5 or 6 more days, but it's red. And so I've got to give you a little background here. I don't know if I've told you before, but on April 1, far too early in my opinion, by temperature conditions, soil temperatures, all that kind of thing, I planted 6 tomatoes. 6 tomato plants, because they're already 2 feet tall in 1 gallon cans, and I had plenty more coming along. So I thought, you know what? I'm going to do what my customers are doing. I'm going to plant too early. So I went out there and planted. Now, if this is important, we had a couple metrics. We had gotten the soil temperature of 60 degrees at least once, dropped back down because we were going into a cool spell, but it had gotten there. And we've been through that period in March when we had, what was it, 90 degree
0: really
1: weather?
0: Hot.
1: Nights in the 50s, you know, felt like late May, but then we were cooling back down rapidly. So I went ahead and I planted stakes, 6 1 gallon tomatoes, one of which has a ripe fruit forming on it. So this is the purpose of early planting. This is what all these guys are aiming for when they're planting way early, is to get that one ripe fruit, not quite by Memorial Day, but pretty darn close. And there's a couple things if you want to do this, no, I do not recommend this necessarily. But first of all, use that first metric. And the soil temperature has at least gotten to 60 degrees once. That's my first threshold. Second is by the calendar. You know, March 1 would have been a little absurd probably, but April 1, not bad. We then went into a week of very cold weather, windy storm, very cold rain for about 7 days. All the plants turned yellow. They then turned kind of purplish. The new growth stopped completely. But this one plant had a cluster of blooms that had already set fruit on it. The plant sat, and so that's an important data point. The plant sat in the ground for 2 full weeks doing basically nothing. Not dying, not growing, just sitting there. Finally, about April 2021, which is about when I would usually start planting, they began to green up a little bit and grow. So I began getting ready to plant my other tomatoes. Almost all the rest of my tomatoes went in May 1. So April 1, May 1. One of the ones that I planted April 1 had a cluster of fruit beginning to set. They expanded fine. We went through rough weather. Nothing affected the fruit. I was very concerned about that. And they're beginning to ripen. I think this is also really important. The variety is 4th of July. This one keeps coming up on lists for early production. Tougher skin, so it takes the weather better. Late season production for me has been good on 4th of July as well. It's a fairly small fruit. It's a 3 to 4 ounce fruit, like a small early girl. I wouldn't do a big fruited tomato real early and count on good results like this. A smaller fruited one is going to be better. I mean, you're kind of cheating when you do cherry tomatoes, but these are real actual, you know, tomatoes that you could slice. So choose the right variety. Don't worry too much about what happens to the plant. Out of the 6, only one of them is doing this. None of them are growing as vigorously yet as the ones I put in a month later. So I didn't gain anything in terms of the vine's performance, the growth. They'll be fine. They're catching up. I can tell they'll all look about the same in 3 or 4 weeks. So as far as that goes, the early planting was not particularly harmful to the tomato plant. But if your real goal is that earliest fruit, choose the right variety, wait till the soil temperature has hit 60 degrees at least once, and you might do okay. The other 5, no fruit on them. They're growing okay. But as I say, they don't look any better or really any worse than the ones I planted later. I would note that there's a tomato I planted May 1, May 2nd, actually, according to my notes, which had a cluster of fruit on it, different variety, Thornburg's something or other, and they're ripening. So they're about a week behind the 4th of July. So the 4th of July is going to win the race this year. But the other one that I planted literally only 4 weeks ago is also setting some fruit, and it has set some fruit. It's expanded proper. It looks like it'll be ripening in 1 to 2 weeks. Experiment. Try different varieties. I'd aim for a smaller fruited one. Look for one that you know has good late season characters like Lemon Boy, Champion, 4th of July. Give those a try, and you might get that one fruit in the month of June that you can take a picture of and send to your friends back east.
0: So the next email that we got, it's been over a year since I last wrote to you. At that time, we had just moved to our new home in the pocket area of Sacramento and were battling cockroaches, mm-hmm. with whom we have since decided to peacefully coexist thanks to your advice.
1: Now, well, you're going to have to coexist with them anyway, so it might as well be peaceful. How's that?
0: Now I'm writing to ask for advice on shade tree choices for my front and backyards.
1: Tricky setup. I have a row of privet trees along the western fence that are most likely self-seeded volunteers from years ago. These are all over Davis. This is usually

0: the Japanese privet, Ligustrum japonicum, because it's tree-like. It's not the Texas privet or any of the more compact hedge growers. It certainly looks like it from the picture. They're about 25 to 30 feet high and providing great shade in the summer. See the red circle in the picture? Without the privets, the area is mostly full sun, but I don't like privets as a tree and don't like having evergreens that block the sun in winter. So I want to replace them with a set of deciduous upright trees about the same height. An upright growth habit will be great for space saving. There are no utility lines and pipes above or underground in this area. So a couple of things about privet. First of all, almost all of my customers who have them nearby or have any kind of vegetable garden find that the roots of privets are aggressive and insanely annoying. People will build a raised planter and the privets are on the other side of the fence in the neighbor's yard, and a year later they're finding the roots coming up into the raised bed. So privets are very challenging. I don't know for sure that they're allelopathic. I don't know that they absolutely put a chemical in the soil, but I do know that not much grows under them. Could well be just competition, could just be that extraordinary network of roots. So they're not really fun to be around. The flowers smell, in my opinion, horrible, and many people are allergic to them. They're related to olives. And of course, the fruit is very popular with birds who disseminate it quite freely. So you often find lines of privets under power lines or under fence lines because of the birds going in there. And one goes on and describes a few found by Googling Dana Spire columnar elm. Okay, it's a very upright elm tree. What do I think of it? Well, don't really know that variety that well, but yes, it drops its leaves in late November, early December. It's a very narrow, upright grower. It'll give reasonable shade coverage. Continues, I'm not set on the elm. Any other recommendations are welcome. I've considered Colruteria paniculata fastigiata, Persian spire parochia, a particular type of Japanese maple, and a columnar zelkova, and possibly crepe myrtles. Okay, 20 years ago, we all would have just said crepe myrtle. Would have been our first answer on this one. Yes, sir. 15 foot, 12 foot, 20 foot. Which variety would you like? We've got 100 varieties available. We got one that'll fit almost
1: And
0: anything
1: now
0: under
1: they're all
0: anything.
1: too drippy.
0: The aphids are a big problem. The crepe myrtle aphids showed up over 20 years ago, spread slowly but steadily throughout the region. And pretty much any crepe myrtle I look at now is infested with crepe myrtle aphid by June or July. The term you're looking for your Google search is fastidiate. And Lois did a search for this and
1: I did,
0: autocorrected.
1: and it changed it to fastidious.
0: We love fastidious trees, but what we really want here is fastigiate trees. Fastigiate, fastigiate, which means upright.
1: So the Colruteria paniculata has a variety called fastigiata. That means upright, right?
0: Yes, and you'll find that name sometimes applied. Fastigiata is attached as a common name, or it basically means it's a columnar or perhaps slightly pyramidal or gumdrop shaped tree. And this is a naturally occurring mutation in many species. Frank Schmidt Company up in Oregon, J. Frank Schmidt, Schmidt, has introduced many fastigiate forms of different deciduous shade trees, maples, oaks, things that have come along that happen to have this naturally, this very columnar, eventually slightly gumdrop shaped growth habit. It's a not uncommon and fairly stable, it appears, when it occurs. And so to them, these trees have great advantages for example, urban forestry. I mean, if let's say we're trying to plant G Street in downtown Davis, and we've got to replace the Bradford pears that are falling apart. Well, you want a tree with a relatively upright habit. That's why Bradford pear became so popular. All the Clariana pears had strongly upright growth habit, capital pear being the most upright. None of those are recommended at all, period, wherever you're listening. But the reason they were used is that fastidiate growth habit. So if we were going to replace those Bradford pears, we'd look for something fastidiate. Just addressing the ones you've mentioned, I wouldn't plant Colruteria paniculata anywhere. It reseeds so prolifically that it can is, in my opinion, invasive, an invasive woody species here and many, many other places that people might be listening. The parochia needs a lot of water. I don't think that's going to be a great choice if you ever get into drought irrigation restrictions. So it'll probably burn during heat spells. And same thing with the particular Japanese maple that's mentioned in the note here. So those two I would just rule out on the basis of the high likelihood of burning and not having good drought tolerance. If you want to water them, parochia is a beautiful, interesting tree. But if you want to water it, you might consider that. But it wouldn't be my first choice here. And then mention columnar zelkova. Zelkova, also, there is a very fastigiate, two of them, very fastigiate forms that are out there. Of all the trees you've mentioned, that's the one you're likeliest to actually find at a nursery. So this is another issue. Going about this by Googling them and then going out and looking for the trees could be a rather frustrating experience. That Columnar zelkova is actually a very cool tree. It does get tall. It is a big tree, but this is one case where I believe with working with a tree service that you like, 3 to 5 years into the growth of your young tree, you could drop crotchet down to an existing lateral branch that's got a slightly upward growth habit, and you could just basically control the size from that point forward. It would mean someone who knows what they're doing, because I don't want you heading it. I don't want you hedging it. I don't want you stubbing it. I want them cutting to an existing branch that is chosen for its placement. Not that hard to do.
1: She said that the trees that they're considering taking out are 25 to 30 feet tall and provide great shade. So I don't think we need to be too worried. Now, how tall is that columnar zelkova again?
0: Oh, I suppose over 40 years, it could get 30, 40 feet because zelkovas are ultimately very big trees. Again, whoever's living in that house at that point may not care about that, but it's also one that could be managed and could be managed correctly. And there are other columnar trees. I have a fastigiate oak on my property called the heritage oak. I think it's actually a beautiful, fairly slow growing tree. It's an interspecific hybrid, and it grows a foot or two a year. So where I put it, it can get as big as it wants, but I can look at this tree and see how it'd be very easy to keep this as almost a formal accent in a garden because of the strongly upright growth of it. It literally is called heritage. That's the name of the variety. It only grows a couple feet a year, so it would be an easy one to manage. And it's something that's out there. So you might take a look at that one. Heritage oak doesn't drop its leaves till December, but it has the growth habit that you'd be looking for here. And it might well be, as we often suggest, a little diversity of species here. Choose a couple of strongly columnar deciduous plants so that you get sunlight through them in the winter, and then intersperse them with some evergreens, sort of like the privet, but much better chosen, Toyon or Xylosma or something, that'll give you some, you know, that you can keep at, say, 8 foot height, more or less as an informal hedge, that'll give you some privacy. So they would replace the function that the privets at least were being allowed to provide. You wouldn't mind so much if you're keeping them under 10 feet because they wouldn't shade the garden, but they would give some privacy. So consider a couple of fastidiate growers and many to choose from, and then perhaps some evergreens to go with them. I will point you towards my business website, redwoodbarn.com, and you'll find what grows here. There's a little link on the homepage, and it goes to a bunch of plant lists. And I have lists of trees that are very long and complicated. I have my 25 favorite trees. I have trees that are not recommended. Always fun to read those. And you might find some information there. So again, that word you're looking for is fastidiate, although sometimes growers use the terms pyramidal or columnar. And I think you're upright. What's that?
1: Upright.
0: Upright, yes. That'd be nice if we would just say that. And there's a lot of trees in this category. A lot of them are evergreens. I mean, things like Italian cypress and whatnot. There's plenty of evergreens I can think of that would fit that spot. But the deciduous ones that are very fastidiate are kind of a cool subcategory of the shade tree industry.
1: So when you say upright trees, mm-hmm. the first things that pop into my mind are cherry trees. Mm-hmm. They're very upright. And aren't there trees that are cherries that don't have fruit?
0: Yes, there are flowering cherries that are very upright, and there's actually a couple flowering crab apples that are very upright. Now, I put these in the category of what I'm taking to calling garden trees. As long as you keep them watered correctly and give them the training they need and watch them for the various disease and pest problems that they get, you'll have a lifetime of enjoyment out of your flowering cherry or your flowering crab apple. But when I was on a large committee working on trees for shade trees, urban areas, residential plantings by the city, parks and green belts, we just completely removed them because these are just decorative trees that have a 25, 30, 40 year lifespan. Typically, that's most common, and they need some special attention, and they're not going to be happy if we get into serious drought restrictions, particularly the crab apples. But some of the flowering cherries can be longer lived. And the one in particular that I think meets Lois's description here is one called Kwanzan, Kwanzan. I would describe its habit as more fan-shaped, very upright, as opposed to a lot of the cherries that have a lovely, rounded, graceful weeping habit. This is more stiff and kind of formal, and it fits in landscapes where that's appropriate. If I'm looking at this backyard picture, for example, a Kwanzan cherry centered into the foreground with a couple of very fastidiate, let's say, hornbeams Carpinus betulaeus. Behind it would be a very good combination, rather formal looking, but you'd get the different seasons of color out of each of these plants. And the cherry bloom on the Kwanzaa is the big fluffy pink double flowers and clusters, great profusion for about 2 to 3 weeks, very early in the spring. So something like a flowering cherry would work. You'll also encounter crab apples that have that same growth habit. I think you'd be happier with a flowering cherry than a crab apple, but there are flowering trees that would fit your criteria.
1: And I'm thinking of those paintings from France that have rows of trees and all really, really upright things. Mm-hmm. What are those? Lombardy something?
0: Lombardy poplars. Yes, those are a rural tree. I really like them.
1: They're too big.
0: Oh, yeah. Well, more than the point, the roots are very aggressive. So poplars, there are poplars, cottonwoods, and aspens are all in the same genus. So they all have the same problems. Now, if you're listening in a rural property, you should, I think cottonwoods are wonderful. Some of my favorite trees. And poplars have their place. There's long rows of Lombardy poplars along some of the farms out here in Solano County, planted many, many, many years ago. Some of them have been there for as long as I can remember. Sort of falling apart over the years because they typically, an individual tree will not have a super long lifespan, but they sucker very heavily. And so once you've planted Lombardy poplars or cottonwoods, you typically have them forever.
1: Okay. So there's a second part to this question, and this mm-hmm. is that front yard question. Yeah. This is about planting a small shade tree in the front yard. The area is mostly full sun. I want to shade the driveway from afternoon sun in summer, but don't want something too tall. Plus, I want some sun for planting other things in the front yard. And I want to also have the tree be deciduous, not too messy, and beautiful is a plus.
0: For this, there were some questions about specific trees, but I will go ahead and refer you over to my business website because there very specifically is a list there. Go to redwoodbarn.com, and on the What Grows Here link, you'll find another link to small to medium trees for gardens. And this is for Davis, which means it's appropriate to Sacramento. There are a few trees you could grow that I wouldn't be recommending because of slight differences in our water and climate, but not significantly. And so more likely this will be a slightly conservative tree list for you if you want to look at it that way. And just go through some of those. Some are evergreen, some are deciduous. You might find some of them useful for your consideration. I see the flowering cherries are on here, for example. Flowering plums, yeah, all right, they would be fine there. But I'd be looking more at something like the Oklahoma redbud, which we've talked about as a variant of the eastern redbud that's tolerant of our hot, dry climate out here. Japanese maple would be a little stressed if it was in full sun, but the Shantung maple or Chinese maple, Acer truncatum, is proving very, very good for full sun areas as long as it gets adequate water. And there's another maple called the Trident maple, Acer bergerianum, B-U-E-R-G-E-R, bergerianum, or trident maple, referring to the shape of the leaf, shaped like a trident. That's proving to be fast growing. We think they're going to hit 40 feet, but they're easily shortened up effectively, safely to have a little more spread and reduce the height if you wanted to do that. So that's another maple that would work in that spot and could probably be allowed to grow big. I don't see anything in this picture that says it absolutely can't get more than 30 feet. So we're starting with the premise of a medium tree, but maybe they could be allowed to get a little bit bigger. You'll see some other familiar things on here like desert willow, a lot of evergreens, you know, olives and whatnot that you may or may not want to consider, but there are small trees that'll work. And so I'd suggest you head over and take a look at that list and maybe get some other ideas from that as well. You'll see crepe myrtles on there, you know, you'll see flowering cherries and crab apples on there as well. So be sure to check these against your irrigation intentions for that area and whatever else is going to be planted around it, that'll all be compatible in the landscaping. But there's a fair number. This has become a huge category for nurseries, is the small to medium trees. I wish there were more to choose from that are more long-term or that are native or that are more drought tolerant. There aren't that many, but people with solar panels, people that are in higher density neighborhoods are looking for smaller trees in general. We've got a lot of customers coming in from a new subdivision here in Davis where they're dealing with lot line restrictions. They're dealing with backyard that's only 30 feet deep total, and they don't want to, they can't plant anything that'll impinge on the neighbors. So they're looking for small trees. In many cases, we're actually steering them towards shrubs to be trained more like trees, because that may be more appropriate size-wise for what they're talking about. But as I say, head over to redwoodbarn.com and look for the small to medium trees list.
1: I'm looking at the picture. Thank you for sending the link, by the way, to the street shot of your house, because that makes it much easier to see than an overhead thing. I'm looking at your picture, and on the right-hand side of this picture, there's what looks like a purple plum.
0: Purpley plum, yep.
1: Like that. Yep. And that tree, because it's not a shrub, so it's not going to block the vision of everything, that tree looks like, I think it would be a good there. You'd need to make sure you pruned it a little bit to keep it more upright and cut off any side shoots going over your lawn. But I think that one would be a really, really nice one. What do you think, Don?
0: It is. This looks like Crouter Vesuvius, which is one of the classic purple leaf plums. And they're certainly popular. If you want something to augment that, you'll find some other, like we talked about before, flowering cherries and things of that sort that'll be about in the same size as that. Looking at this picture, the branch of that plum heading towards the house is practically horizontal. So someone needs to prune that.
1: That's the neighbor's tree.
0: Yeah, I know. Someone needs to prune it pretty soon. Hopefully they'll do it right. I would say it could be taken off either entirely or at least to have the load reduced. If it doesn't get pruned, it will prune itself from the looks of this, especially if it happens.
1: And take out your fence at the same time.
0: Might do that. Yeah, hard to say. But yeah, it would work. And then there's a lot of other trees in that size range. And I see that this is a turf area, so it's probably going to be irrigated with turf, at least for the time being. We had some lively discussions about that as we were trying to come up with tree lists. Do we assume that an area that's in turf will always be in turf? Well,
1: I wouldn't.
0: They used to assume that. In the 1940s, 50s, 60s, 70s, 80s, it was figured, you know, your front yard's going to be lawn. So the tree that goes in there should be able to tolerate lawn. Well, a lot of people took out lawns during the two major droughts we had between 2000 and 2010, essentially a 10-year drought with one wet year in the middle, and that was about it. People started taking out their lawns. We actually had statewide water restrictions, cutting back water 30%. A lot of trees suffered really badly because they had been counting on lawn irrigation. So I kind of hope everyone could now plan for the possibility of drought restrictions on our irrigation for trees. We would like you to give them special watering, but plan for the possibility that a tree you're planting in what is now lawn, 10 years from now, you may not have lawn there. It might well be that you'll have taken out the lawn and put in a much lower water landscape. Accommodate the tree with your irrigation system when you do that, please. I see so many problems with this, but also choose your trees. They should be able to meet up with the slide rule, as we call it, the ability to grow at 50% of measured ET for a season if they have to. My summary of the slide rule. Doesn't mean you're always watering them at 50% ET. It means if there's a statewide water restriction, you can water them less and they'll still be fine. And any of the things on my list there are likely to be okay with that, except Japanese maples, crab apples, some of the others, what we were calling garden trees in the earlier conversation. There is a further question at the bottom, though. For this front yard site, I'm considering Eastern redbud. I've also considered Chinese pistache, Western redbud, crepe myrtle. All right, so let's go through those quickly. Eastern redbud are really popular right now. They're getting people all the time asking about a bunch of these new varieties that have come on the market, all introduced by the gentleman down in southeastern U.S. who's been doing a lot of varietal selection on Cirsus canadensis. The only Cirsus canadensis that I'm willing to sell in my area is Cirsus canadensis texensis Oklahoma, Oklahoma redbud. It has a thick, waxy-coated leaf that takes heat and even reasonable drought, while all the others burn here. My experience with them is they'll be going along fine in the spring. We'll have our first heat wave in late June, early July, and all the leaves on the west side, and oftentimes the whole plant will scorch, and then they'll look scorched for the rest of the summer and be very unsightly. So I would stay away from any eastern redbud in full sun in this climate unless it's Oklahoma variety. One caveat to that, Merlot, like the wine, M-E-R-L-O-T, is apparently a burgundy foliaged version of Oklahoma. We're told, and it's on the market. You can find it. So if it's like Oklahoma with that thicker leaf and a waxier leaf coating, it'll probably go through hot sun better than the other eastern redbuds.
1: But absolutely, but we don't know yet.
0: We don't know for sure. So you could be a beta tester for us. Yes. Chinese pistache is a very popular tree for a lot of good reasons. It is a big tree. 40 by 40 is a very common size for them after 20, 25 years. And they do spread out as much as they go up. So it's a lovely tree. And of course, they're very widely planted. That, in fact, has us a little concerned as to just how widely they're being planted. But to that end, if you're planting a Chinese pistache, be sure to get the male cultivar called Keith D. Davy. We don't want people planting female Chinese pistache because they do reseed and it has the potential to become an invasive species. The male, of course, can't.
1: And they're stinky.
0: Pistache.
1: Isn't that the one that has the fruit that's stinky? I'm thinking of ginkgos.
0: Yeah, I apologize. Well, same principle. Be sure to plant a male ginkgo too if you're planting a ginkgo. That's even more important. Yes. Now, the fruit of Chinese pistache is a lovely red little droop, and cedar waxwings certainly seem to like them. But we don't really want a lot of females out there because even if only a couple percent of them are sprouting, there's a lot of Chinese pistache out there. So we could get more seedlings coming up. Well, the male obviously can't do that. Also, Keith Davy was selected for fall color. So if you happen to go that direction, that's an option, the male cultivar. Or there's a new hybrid, interspecific hybrid of pistache called Red Push. Tree Davis has been planting this. We're getting very good results with it. We've been planting them for several years, and we're seeing really good growth and almost, you know, no problems so far, basically. A nice fall color on it. It's an interspecific hybrid. It's naturally sterile, so you don't get fruit on them. And so that one is out there. And the name Red Push refers to the fact that the new growth flushes out red, kind of like a photinia does, with a red color, and then it ages to green. So you have not just the beautiful fall color, but an interesting shot of color in the spring as well. And we like the idea of planting a different kind of pistache if you're going to go in that direction, because Pistachia chinensis has been so widely used, tens of thousands of them in the area. We'd like to see a little more genetic diversity in the city's tree programs. So we've been planting this interspecific hybrid just for the different genetics. That's part of it, just for to increase the species diversity in the urban forest. If your local nursery has Red Push, look at it. You'll have trouble telling it from a Keith Davy pistache side by side when they're young. The biggest difference is in the spring with that flush of new growth. The other question was about Western Redbud. I do get this a lot. If everybody's planting Oklahoma Redbud, how about the native Western Redbud? It should be grown as a shrub in this area for a variety of reasons. One is that it's slower growing. It's only going to grow, you know, very old Western Redbud 10 feet. More to the point, we get a branch dieback issue on it. That's happened to at least two of mine and happens to my customers as well. If you've got 3-4 shoots coming up, it's a multi-trunk plant. If you get this disease problem that hits, it looks like a Botrytis firea type of disease, if you're familiar with those. One branch will die, you cut it out, you throw that away, problem solved. Unless you only had it with a single trunk, in which case you've now cut down your tree. So we don't recommend Western Redbud as a tree. It doesn't get big enough, does have this dieback problem. It's a great addition to a mixed border of shrubs for that very early, beautiful magenta pink spring bloom. And we've already talked about the issues with crepe myrtles.
1: Well, thank you for writing and let us know what you finally decide. Mm-hmm. I'll be interested to hear your thoughts on it too.
0: And as you go to nurseries, you may see some others, like some of the Eastern Redbuds. Jot down the names or take a picture and send them over and we can talk about them. There's trees that are for sale that I don't think are great choices for this situation. I mentioned the Eastern Redbuds. A great place for Eastern Redbud, for those of you living in William Land Park, the fabulous 40s in Sacramento, where you have a high canopy of London plane trees and pistache and ash and elms and such, giving light shade to the neighborhood. Those Eastern Redbuds, they've been planting them for years, not these new cultivars, but just the species itself. And they're quite beautiful. If you put them in full sun, they tend to burn. That's really actually a wonderful climate for a lot of understory trees. There's a lot of things that you can plant in those situations that we don't really recommend in more exposed settings. I'm going to throw one more out at you and then you can go do some more research. Vitex agnus castus, sometimes called chaste tree, chaste, C-H-A-S-T-E. Vitex is a big shrubby plant that always has multiple trunks, so may or may not be appropriate in this setting. Yes, you could train it to a single trunk, I guess, if you want to. It's deciduous. It's got beautiful blue flowers, basically same size and scale as a crepe myrtle, anywhere from 10 to 15 feet, depending on the variety that you get. Very prunable bees, Xylocopa bees, the carpenter bees love them, as do lots and lots of other insects. And so when they're in bloom, they're very active with wildlife, shall we say. And it's another possibility. Think of it more like a large shrub than a tree, but it's certainly one that you could factor into all these discussions.
1: You sent me a picture of a lily.
0: Yes.
1: Well, tell me about this lily.
0: I've been growing lilies, true lilies, Lilium genus, for years. They were one of the plants that I decided to methodically, systematically figure out how best to grow them. Do you stick them in the ground? Do you put them in the sun? Do you put them in the shade? Do they need special fertilizer? Do you have to dig them and store them? All that kind of stuff. I have mastered the art of growing lilies, and I can tell you all about it. If you're interested, I will start with the fact that they're very poisonous to cats. You always have to throw that in there because lilies are highly toxic to cats. Not out in your garden. I don't know exactly how a cat would climb up onto a 7 foot tall oriental hybrid lily and get exposed to the pollen out in the garden. But if I were to cut it and bring it into the house, and I had a cat, veterinarians will tell you this is probably one of the plants that really is the most dangerous. So be aware of that. Get through that. Lilies like to be in full sun. Their tops like to be in full sun, but my experience is the roots are best where they're lightly shaded. So it's like a clematis in that regard. As long as the roots have the moisture they need, lots of organic stuff on top of the soil, in the soil is fine. If you want to do that, they'll do fine in the ground. As long as they can grow up into the sun, they will bloom best in full sun. My experience, since I have gophers on my property, is that I'm not going to take the risk of putting them in the ground because the gophers love lily bulbs. So I put them in big barrels, and I've even planted as many as 20 or 30 bulbs in a single barrel. One year I did that with tiger lilies. It made the most spectacular tiger lily bouquet you've ever seen. They didn't come back real well the next year, and I think that was partly because they were so close together. Probably one of them got a bulb rot, and the whole bunch of them rotted out. So that wasn't optimal, but it sure was that summer. It was quite spectacular. A whole bag of tiger lilies in one barrel. Typically, however, I will plant 3 to 5 in a barrel. So we're talking about 3 to 4 cubic feet of soil for them because they are vigorous roots. And they also have contractile roots, which means over time they pull themselves down deeper into the soil. So you need a container that's deep enough. Just putting them in a 5-gallon container, a year later, you'll find that the bottom of the container, they simply won't have enough soil volume. They won't last very long. In a big barrel, they'll pull themselves down to the bottom. Just about the time the bottom of the barrel is rotting out, their roots will extend into the soil below. And I've had lilies in that situation come back for me for typically 3 to 4 years. Eventually they rot out. They're a pretty soft, vulnerable bulb. They don't have a papery coating of any kind. They're never fully dormant like a daffodil or a tulip. They are soft and vulnerable to injury. So if you get them, you want to plant them right away. And if you do get a rot, you tend to lose the whole planting pretty quickly. But under the right conditions, a lily is a most amazing flower, particularly the ones called Oriental Hybrids or the Orient Pet Dwarfer series. The Oriental Hybrid lilies have flowers 7 inches across. The flower will make your eyes, the fragrance will make your eyes water. They're that kind of powerful, powerful, sweet fragrance. Picture I sent you was a tiger lily. If you don't want an overwhelming scent, it has a very pleasant, sweet scent. It's shorter, it's easier to grow. And my experience is tiger lilies come back for me better, multiply better than most of the other lilies. Most people plant a lily as a one-year thing and they fizzle out and they're done. They think that's all you get. But you give them the right volume of soil, which is a pretty good volume, lots of drainage and organic stuff either in it or at least on the surface, and plenty of moisture and the tops in full sun, lilies are very, very much worth the effort to grow.
1: So ending the show with the same thing we started the show with, and that is that inch of rain that came down yesterday. So is that going to change my watering pattern? Do I turn off the sprinkler? Do I leave the sprinkler coming on? What do I do?
0: I have a gentleman who comes by my nursery once a week through the spring. He's an older gent, and he wants to know if he needs to water his lawn this week. Every Thursday, I chat with him. I expect I'll probably see him tomorrow. At some point, we get to the point where it's, yep, here on out, once a week, go ahead. This week, I intend to tell him he does not need to water his lawn.
1: And today, I'll end with a quote from Barbara Damrich. Good gardening is very simple, really. You just have to learn to think like a plant.
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1: and Lois Richter here at KDRT LP 95.7 in Davis, California.

0: I'm Dr. Anthony Lizerwitz, and this is Climate Connections. In July of 1995, a suffocating heat wave blanketed Chicago. Longtime resident Rachel Shy remembers coming home from work.
1: And just laying on the floor of the one room that had the air conditioner.
0: It was unpleasant, but she was safe because she had AC at home and a cool office to escape to. But others were not. More than 700 people died during the disaster, mostly elderly, low-income residents. The event highlighted the disproportionate risks that some people face during extreme heat. And yet today, many of the communities that suffered the most in 1995 remain vulnerable. Shy works at the nonprofit Elevate. Her group interviewed residents of North Lawndale, a predominantly Black, lower-income neighborhood. They found that many people there lack AC or cannot afford to run it enough to stay cool during heat waves.
1: They're making choices on a daily basis between food and cooling.
0: So she says as climate change causes more extreme heat waves, it's important that people have air conditioning at home.
1: Access to affordable energy is essential for human health, safety, and well-being.
0: Climate Connections is produced by the Yale Center for Environmental Communication. To learn more about climate change, visit climateconnections.org.

0: From E-Town Hall in the foothills of the Rocky Mountains, it's E-Town with this week's guest, originally from Portland, Oregon, now living in Western Massachusetts, Olive Klug, professor, author, and activist, Dr. Brian Quoba, and also from Portland, Oregon, John Craigie. I'm Helen Forster. Join me in welcoming our host, if you would, Nick Forster.
1: Thank you, Helen. Thanks, everybody. Welcome. Welcome to E-Town Hall. We've got some newcomers this week, and we've also got an experienced E-Town veteran with us. Olive Klug is one of the new voices this week. Great young singer and songwriter whose record we really enjoyed. They are here. They're going to play with a house band. I went to a book signing last night at a local independent bookstore, and I got to hear Brian Quoba. Dr. Brian Quoba was there. He has a new book about a guy named Hubert Harrison that I'd never heard about, but he's the founder of Harlem radicalism around the turn of the 20th century. Interesting story about an interesting guy, and sadly, that story is particularly relevant today. Brian Quoba is here to tell us more about that. But up first, the E-Town veteran from Portland, Oregon, now the low-key, highly productive, irreverent, poignant, talented songwriter, who was here last, I think, about a couple years ago. We're very happy to have him back with us. Please welcome back to E-Town, John Craigie.

This is a song I wrote. It's on the new record, and a friend of mine was talking to me. She had gotten pregnant, and she lives in Louisiana where she couldn't get the help she needed, and she had to leave the state. And on her way out, she kept seeing all these billboards that made her feel like she was a bad person, and at the same time seeing a lot of billboards for guns. And after talking to her, I wrote this song. It's called Call Me a Bullet.

Thank you so much. Last year, I toured around. I wanted to be really honest with my audience, so I told my audience that I was shy, and the reactions were not good from the audience. I don't know why, but I've decided this year, New Year's resolution, to lie to my audience, so I just want you to know that I'm very confident, and and if you meet me in real life, it's gonna be very smooth. It's a good job, though, if you're shy, because they have this thing called the green room, and you can hide there the whole time, and you don't have to talk to anybody. And then when you're on stage, you don't have to talk to anybody directly, so that's very convenient. But still, in my off time, I gotta talk to people. I'm trying to get better at it. I live in Portland, Oregon. I went to a potluck this summer in Portland, and I was hanging out by the snack table, and my shy people know that's a safe space if you're shy. Why? Because people don't really linger that long at the snack table. They either get their snacks and go, or if they do linger, there's stuff to talk about. A lot of small talk, right? All the snacks. But anyway, I'm at the snack table. This guy starts talking to me. I don't know him. He doesn't know me. It's just two dudes who don't know each other having small talk. Nothing more awkward and innocent in this world. He says, "Who have you been listening to lately?" I tell him about Olive. I tell him about some other friends of mine. And to be nice, I say, "Who have you been listening to lately?" And he says, "I've been listening to this guy named John Craigie." And I was too shy to let him know what was going on. So I just said, "Cool." Hoping that would be the end of it, but he had follow-up questions. He said, "Do you know who that is?" I said, "Yes." He said, "Do you like him?" I said, "He's okay." He said, "Maybe you should see him live first. If people see him live, they like him more." I was like, "I've seen him live." He was like, "Really? How many times?" I was like, "Look, a lot, okay? I really don't have time." Anyway, thank you for coming to the show. It's gonna be so good.

0: John Craigie, welcome back to E-Town. So good to see you. Good to hear you.
1: Thank you.
0: That was an unusual storyline in that last song about Edna Strange and bringing a pistol to a one-night stand.
1: Yeah.
0: Yeah, sort of a Raymond Chandler kind of a storyline there. That, do you think up those kinds of dark thoughts often?
1: Yeah. That story came from a date I did go on where this girl did bring a gun.
0: Yeah.
1: Which in Portland is not that normal, you know. I think she knew that and she felt uncomfortable having the gun, but she told me she likes to have a gun. And I said, great. And the date didn't last that long and nobody got shot, which was good.
0: Yeah, but that's good.
1: The more we talked, the more she had mentioned vaguely that she maybe had an ex-husband or an ex-boyfriend, and I just started having this kind of image in my head. Things tend to wander when you're in the presence of a gun.
0: Yes.
1: And so that's where that song came from.
0: As it turned out, you were fortunate. Yeah.
1: I was fortunate.
0: Yeah. Well, you have a new record, I Swam Here, recorded both down in Louisiana and out in Astoria, Oregon.
1: Yeah.
0: What did you get from each spot? What's the flavor from each location?
1: Well, it's interesting to be in New Orleans where it's such a loud city and very enthusiastic and bright. You think of brass. And I was working with these guys in the Lower Ninth Ward, which is kind of outside of the city. And it's a little more spacious and there's a bunch of like trees and the river's right there. And it really felt like I was more in like the woods of Louisiana. So they were really tied in and they had like horn players and, you know, a lot of people could do more loud stuff. But this record, I wanted to be very quiet. So, but it fit the tone of the space.
0: Yeah.
1: And I think Astoria is more closer to where I'm from, you know, in coastal Oregon. Kind of helped kind of gel the whole thing together.
0: Yeah, that's cool. It's a remote outpost, Astoria, Oregon.
1: Yeah.
0: It's founded by my Gilded Age ancestors who were looking for, basically, they were inspired by greed and cruelty.
1: Oh, nice.
0: And that particular experiment failed.
1: Oh.
0: But they had success in other ways.
1: Nice.
0: Well, listen, it was just, anytime you make a new record, it's really cool. I get to sort of, each song is like a little postcard from this moment where you are. And one song you wrote about having that American meanness. And I know it's just a song, but what were you thinking about?
1: Yeah, that was a couple albums ago. That was originated from my first tour of Europe. And I was meeting a lot of people. And you just kind of see yourself and your country through the eyes of these different people. And sometimes I felt like they saw me as being very mean. And then there were things that I maybe would do that I thought were normal that I realized I was conditioned. For example, I was in England and my tour manager, who's British, he said, it's not normal to take your leftovers home with you. You know, I had all this pad thai left. And I was like, I own this, you know. I'm taking my leftovers. And he thought it was rude, but maybe that's an American thing. I don't know.
0: But I mean, who else would eat it?
1: That's what I'm saying.
0: Yeah.
1: Thank you. Thank you.
0: Okay. Well, that clears that up for me. I also know that you've been doing the tour in the fall where you give away $1 for every ticket sold to different organizations in each state.
1: Yeah.
0: Is that called Keep It Warm? Is that what that is?
1: Yeah, yeah.
0: You're still doing that?
1: Oh, yeah. We just had a nice one in November, December, and we'll do it again this November, December. We're usually focusing on local food banks and feeding people is big for
0: food insecurity.
1: Yeah. Yes.
0: You know, we're a wealthy country with a lot of poor people who are hungry. It's cool that you're doing that. And I heard that you're doing something new that's quite grown up and mature.
1: Yes.
0: And bold.
1: Terrifying.
0: Yeah.
1: Yeah.
0: Which is to play with a whole symphony orchestra.
1: Yeah, yeah.
0: Yeah.
1: Yeah, thank you, yeah. Yeah, in December in Portland, I was asked to do a show with the Oregon Symphony. So they'll be backing me up for about 11 songs, and I'm very nervous, very scared. But it's been done before. I'm not the first uneducated folk singer to do this, so I know it can happen. I'm not exactly sure how.
0: I think there's probably some strength in numbers. No matter what happens, they'll be fine.
1: They're going to sound great. They're going to be so good.
0: Well, listen, I'm always happy to have you back, and it's glad that we could get together and hear some songs, and let's get back to music.
1: Yeah, thank you so much.
0: Yeah, welcome back, if you would, John Craigie.

0: Thank you.
1: It's John Craigie, Portland, Oregon. Along with some help from Kevin Matthews on the drums, Zach Jackson on the bass, Justin Baser on guitar. He'll be back to play a lot more music later on in the show.
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0: I'm Nick Forster. You're listening to E-Town. John Craigie's going to be back, play some more music a little later on in the show. And coming up, wonderful singer-songwriter and multi-instrumentalist Olive Klug is here. They will be out soon. I was talking with John Craigie about his Keep It Warm program that he does, where he donates a dollar from every ticket to different nonprofits, mostly in the food and general welfare spaces. We live, as I mentioned to him briefly, in a wealthy country. A lot of people are hungry here. I think 48 million people in the U.S. face food insecurity with some regularity, according to some recent studies. And that's not new. There has been, throughout our history, a big divide between rich and poor, between black and white. We have a new era of multi-billionaires and oligarchs in this country who have a lot of political power. That happened throughout our history, too, and especially in the first Gilded Age that was in the late 19th century. That was kind of like what we're revisiting now. Well, during that time, there was a guy. His name was Hubert Harrison. He was a black immigrant from St. Croix, found his way to New York City when he was 17 years old in the year 1900. He became a brilliant writer and an orator and educator and critic and political activist. He was described as the foremost Afro-American intellect of his time and the father of Harlem radicalism. Interesting dude. Our next guest is a college professor, also an activist and author who has written a new book about Hubert Harrison. So please welcome to E-Town, Dr. Brian Kwoba. Yeah. That's the guy. Brian, welcome. Brian Kwoba.
1: Thank you. It's a pleasure to be here.
0: You have had a very interesting journey so far, starting at least with a bunch of it here

0: questions that my 20-year-old self was not able to answer. And so when I got back from Cuba, I had that spark of curiosity, like, why is it that the U.S. and Cuban governments are so hostile? Why is the U.S. embargoing and blockading Cuba over a decade after the Cold War? Like, that didn't make sense to me.
1: Sounded like that trip kind of opened your mind to the fundamentals of inequality and racism and political, not malfeasance, but just misunderstanding.
0: Mm-hmm.
1: And so that kind of drove you for your next chapter.
0: Mm-hmm.
1: When did you first come across Hubert Harrison? Because he's not a guy that most people know about.
0: I got this book from Jeff Perry, who was the first person to write any sort of book-length treatment of Harrison. And I read the book and I was like, wow, this guy's so fascinating. I've never heard of him. Nobody I know has ever heard of him. So I needed to learn more for myself.
1: Yeah.
0: And then I decided, you know, I need to share this story with others because it's so fascinating.
1: Yeah. You guys have a certain kinship too. I mean, you both fought for sort of a more energized and youth-oriented look at class struggles and racism. Mm-hmm. And
0: yeah. I mean, I have a lot of experiences that are similar to things that Harrison went through. Yeah. You know, Harrison was also fired from his job for his politics. And yeah, Harrison just, he has all these qualities that I could relate to and experiences that I could relate to. And so I realized, oh, maybe I am a good person to tell this story of Hubert Harrison.
1: There has been some progress. When Hubert Harrison arrived in this country, we were still having lynchings every week in this country. And so there's, you know, but we do seem to be in this era of a little bit more transparent white nationalism and Minneapolis being a good example of like racial profiling and stuff like that. So I'm just curious about whether you think Hubert Harrison got to see some of the changes that he was hoping for in his lifetime.
0: I don't think so, unfortunately. I mean, part of it is he died young, you know.
1: Yeah.
0: He didn't really get to see as much change as we've seen. But in another sense, I think part of why the book is powerful is because I wrote it in a way that would speak to the present.
1: Yeah.
0: Right. I mean, you mentioned a moment ago the billionaire oligarchs, right? And Harrison was living under the robber barons, you know, same idea. You mentioned white nationalism. That's very much a sort of the aftermath of the Jim Crow era and racial
1: and eugenics
0: segregation.
1: Were going on when he was around, too.
0: Yes. Yeah. There was all this kind of pseudoscience about racial superiority and things of that nature. Not to mention, you know, the sort of imperialism, you know, colonialism was reigning supreme in Africa and in Asia and the Caribbean. And so we see colonialism and imperialism today in different guises and forms. And so there's so many parallels. I felt like he was struggling against forces that are still with us. And so we can learn from those struggles.
1: What do you think your book can help achieve?
0: I think it can offer people a sense of hope, a sense of possibility. I try to tell stories that affirm and empower the labor movement and the movement for civil rights and black power, you know, the women's movement, all these different things that were often not taught in our high school history sort of curriculum. But once I became an activist, that's really when I came to realize why history matters, because it explains how we got the world that we have, right? And if you want to change anything, our world included, it's useful to understand how it got to be the way it is. And history is so important for that.
1: Yeah. Well, it's a cool story to sort of share and celebrate this unsung hero, because he really did have an impact and he was unrelenting. He pushed hard and he did that all his life.
0: Yeah, absolutely. And he, I think, influenced people who would come after him. So for example, you know, he had a big influence on A. Philip Randolph, the famous black trade unionist, who in turn had a big influence on Dr. King.
1: Right.
0: So he's kind of this ancestral figure who has all these lineages and sort of political descendants. Yeah, it's exciting to like rediscover a figure like this who's been sort of marginalized and erased almost from people's awareness, like so many figures in our history.
1: Yeah. Well, you're a professor now at the University of Memphis, right?
0: Yes, sir.
1: And if folks want to find your book, once again, it's called Hubert Harrison, Forbidden Genius of Black Radicalism.
0: Yes, yes.
1: And then once again, this is Dr. Brian Kwoba. Thanks for being here.
0: Thank you so much, Nick. Yeah. It's great to be here. Thank you.
1: You are listening to E-Town. John Craigie is going to be back to play some more music later on. What's coming up next? Olive Klug grew up in Portland, Oregon, John Craigie's hometown. They went away to college and studied psychology and sociology with an eye towards becoming a therapist or a social worker until the pandemic, when their original songs found their way to TikTok. Pretty soon, there were a lot of followers. I think they're maybe 250,000 now on TikTok. That led to a full recording on a record called Don't You Dare Make Me Jaded, which came out in 2023. It landed with lots of enthusiasm, great reviews, with good reason. Olive's got a new one out now

This is a song I wrote quite a few years ago, just about my tendency to let the wind take me wherever it wants to take me, and then feeling very beat up and confused by the wind. The song is called Taking Punches from the Breeze.

0: Olive, welcome. Really good singer, really good songwriter. Thanks for being here.
1: Thank you. Thank you so much for having me.
0: Yeah. When did you know that you were going to kind of change directions? Because you went to school to be either a social worker or a therapist, studying sociology and psychology. And
1: honestly, I got fired from a job. But as I got fired from that job, my TikTok was taking off, and I feel like I've finally reached the point where I'm taken seriously as a musician enough to like admit that I was on TikTok. But there was like 2024, I really tried to distance myself from it. I was like, I'm not a TikTok artist. I'm a folk artist. Yeah. I'm a real musician.
0: Yeah. I'm a real boy,
1: exactly.
0: As Pinocchio used to say.
1: Well, that too. But anyway. I will admit that TikTok was a big part of me feeling like I could really pursue this. So,
0: I hear, obviously, singers that are sort of referential for me, like Joni Mitchell, and when I listen to you sing. Who are you inspired by?
1: Well, yeah, Joni Mitchell is like an obvious one for sure. That's been like my day one.
0: Pretty good true north if you're going to have one.
1: Definitely, yes. Yeah. I think right now I'm really inspired by Adrienne Lenker. She's really an amazing songwriter.
0: Yeah.
1: I just opened for Willie Carlisle, and he's been a huge inspiration for me. Just getting more into that kind of alternative country folk world. I've been like learning banjo, so I've been getting into the world of like old time music. So that's been really fun.
0: Took you long enough.
1: I know, it took me a long time.
0: Jeez.
1: Yeah. Also, like I've been inspired by like folk punk a little bit too, and one of my favorite artists is Kimya Dawson. So like just kind of
0: moldy
1: a big
0: peaches, right?
1: Moldy Peaches. Yeah. And then I was like in musical theater when I was a kid. So like there's a big range of different little ingredients that are going into the soup pot.
0: Is it almost too many doors that you could open for you to make progress? Do you feel overwhelmed by all the options you have?
1: I do sometimes feel overwhelmed, but it's, I don't know. I don't want to limit myself to one direction. So I just decided to do a little bit of everything. But I think while my, like the sonic world of my music is pretty varied, I have like a strong folk ethos. Like I feel like to me, folk music is about social change and like emotional release. And those are two things that I prioritize in my music. So
0: Is there a delicate balance in your world between activism and performing? Do you feel like that's, you have to sort of manage that, or it just fits together naturally?
1: While I do go to protests and participate in organizing, it's like I do feel like I have this platform that I've been given, this voice that I've been given, and I want to use that voice.
0: Well, listen, I mean, if you can be passionate, but unless you stand out or stand up, it's not going to make much of a difference. And I know that you're going to do that in your songs and in your performance, and I think anytime you're going to have a fight for fairness or for kindness or for understanding or for generosity, seems like a pretty good fight to be in.
1: Definitely, yeah.
0: Yeah. Well, thanks for being here. Let's get back to some more music. Welcome back, Olive Plouffe.
1: Can we just give it up one more time for the amazing band that I'm playing with? I was really not sure about this whole thing. My manager was like, do you want to play with the house band? And I'm like, oh my gosh, I don't know. Like, I don't know what I'm getting myself into, but I guess I'll try. And they are just some of the most talented musicians ever. We spent like 20 minutes before the show practicing these, and they're like the best band I've ever played with. It's crazy. This is a song called Fleeting. It's about endings. Thank you so much for having me. I've had a great time.

0: Thank you.
1: That's Olive Club from Portland, Oregon.
0: Thank you so much.
1: The newest record is called Lost Dog, out on Signature Sound Records. Olive Club, along with E-Tones, Adam Bodine, Kevin Matthews, Zach Jackson, Helen Forrester singing backup. Thank you, Olive. Thanks to Helen and the band.
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0: I'm Nick Forrester. I want to say hello to our listeners who are hearing E-Town on stations like KSMF in Ashland, Oregon. Thanks for tuning in. On KBUU in Malibu, California. And on WVPE in Elkhart, Indiana. Thanks for listening. As always, if you want some more information about any of our guests, you want to find out how to get tickets to a live show or see exactly what the house band is wearing this week, all of that stuff is available online at etown.org. We also have podcasts and all the social media stuff that Olive was talking about that some people enjoy. That is all available out there in the world. And as Helen mentioned, there's a bunch of videos on our YouTube channel. And I think there's a lot of people who are subscribing, so you can join them and feel connected to that particular community. I love the fact that our troubadours, John Craigie and Olive Klug, are out there on the road traveling all over the place and keeping us informed of what they come across. And as I mentioned, I'd never heard of Hubert Harrison before, so thanks to Brian Quoba for turning us on to him at a useful and critical time. And in the midst of it all, of course, it's the music that brings us together and keeps us connected, as it has throughout every social movement and era of change. And of course, we can't forget to have some fun along the way. So with that in mind, please welcome back John Craigie.
1: We just got one more for you. Thank you so much for being here. Thanks to Olive and everyone here at E-Town.

0: Bolden. We love you.
1: John Craigie. The new record is called I Swam Here. Along with Kevin Matthews on the drums, Zach Jackson on the bass, Justin Mazur on the guitar, Adam Bodine on the keys, Helen Forrester singing backup, John Craigie. We are going to do one more song and get everybody out here on stage to do this last number. I want to thank all our guests. Of course, thanks to John Craigie coming from Portland, Oregon. Thanks to the E-Tones and to Helen Forrester. Thanks to Dr. Brian Quoba coming and talking about his book about Hubert Harrison. Thanks to Olive Klug coming from Western Mass. We're going to play one more song together. Thank you, Tom Petty. Thanks for staying involved and informed. As Olive Klug said, we're coming back around. I'm Nick Forrester. I hope you can be with us next week right here.

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Aloha and welcome to Ngā Mele o Hawaii. This is Beth Post. I'm here at the studios and KDRT at 95.7 FM Davis, California. You might also be listening on kdrt.org, anywhere in the world, wherever you are listening, whenever you are listening. Aloha, Velina, welcome, and come on in. E komo mai for Ngā Mele o Hawaii, 2 hours of beautiful Hawaiian music. So I'm here in the studios today to continue what's actually going to end up being a three-show theme that we're in the second show of, reviewing the finalists for the Nahoku Hanohano Awards from the Hawaiian Academy of Recording Arts. And that award is, you know, people refer to it as the Hawaiian Grammy. I suppose we could think of the Grammys as the, you know, the non-Hawaiian Nahokus. At any rate, it has been my habit over the past decade plus to review those albums, singles, musicians that have been nominated in the final ballot in the categories that include Hawaiian genre, Hawaiian music genre. I don't review every single category. There are 27 of them this year. In the past, there's even more. There's a bunch of categories missing this year for us to vote on, like graphics and liner notes and engineering and Hawaiian engineering. But for whatever reason, them not being there, there are still plenty of categories. And the categories I won't be reviewing, for the most part, there's a couple of exceptions, are the R's, the reggae, religion, rock, and R&B, although there's no R&B nominations this year. And some of the other stuff, for example, I won't be reviewing all of the jazz nominees. Just there's only one that I really want to share with you today. So we will proceed through our 2 hours. And we last week, we made it, let's see, I think we went through Album of the Year, and I'm mostly just doing one track from each nominee. We did Album of the Year EP, which is extended play, which really refers to something less than 9 tracks, Hawaiian EP, Single of the Year. And we got all the way through all but one of the Hawaiian singles of the year. So we'll pick up with the one remaining nominee in that category and then proceed through things like the Christmas single. Oh, yes, Christmas music is a big thing with the Nahokus and on island in general. We'll do music video of the year, Hawaiian music video of the year, instrumental composition. We're going to skip over some of the biggies like who is nominated for Female and Male and Group of the Year, and also the Most Promising Artist of the Year. We're going to do that next week because I feel like these folks deserve a little bit of extra showcasing, in particular the Most Promising Acts, because there's so much promise going on. So now let us let me tell you something first before we proceed with the show. And this is something that has to do with our station in general. 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But for those of you who like to stream the shows later on, we are working on it. 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Our little hamsters on the roof are working real hard to get the antenna out there. 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It's right at the top of the homepage. And in some respects,
Some may be working and some may not. You can catch our shows. You can try catching our archive shows through podcast apps like Apple Podcasts. I think Spotify might have the show. At any rate, we're working on it. And I got to say, you know, so many mahalos to those who are busting their butts and breaking their hearts to get this system back to rights. It's not just something we can throw either money or just a glance at. It's working out some very complex machinery and complex workings. So please, in homa nava nui, with patience, endure this if it's problematic for you. We'll be back. All right, so let us now proceed with the last of the nominees in the Hawaiian Single of the Year. We had already played Kainani Kahaunaile's Ahinani Kalaulau Puna, which is on a compilation album called Naleo Puna. No, let's see. Mele Puna Naleo, about all of those immersion schools that were started 50 years ago. We already played Anthony Fluke and Kamaka Kamarillo's Eola Kakoe. Yeah. And Aine's Kavua Makahiki from their album Aine, Look at Us. And then from Kimie Miner's single Ku'u Hawaii, which she also includes in her EP, Ku'u Hawaii, same name. We have a single from Malie Lyman, who just starred in a wonderful play over on Island about some very historic moments in Hawaiian history. She still had the time to make a single about her dear friends. The term makamaka means my friends, you know, like my closest confidants. And so she's got a mele called Ku'u Makamaka. So we're going to try to play this on a new technology I just brought into the studio, crossing fingers that I have it set up properly. So let's go. Let's try this.

Okay, so let's back this up. Kumakamaka, my dear friend, my dear, dear, dear beloved friend, right? Who might that be? Well, were you listening to the last verse when it says, Puana, hey Noah, I have sung now and I'll be told the name. And she mentioned her great-grandmother. Her great-grandmother happens to be Janoa Keawe. Now, you might have been listening to one of the earlier verses where she had a beautiful ha'i, a break in her voice as she was moving up high. Sounded so much like Auntie Janoa. Sounded so much like her great-grandmother. And, of course, in the Puana, otherwise known as Ha'inaverse, where she's wrapping the song up, and she says that she sung about the wonderful, her beloved makamaka, Auntie Janoa Keawe, by name she mentions. And then she holds the note really, really long. Oh, totally signature Auntie Janoa. And then at the very end, you notice how she went high, and then she went higher, and then she went higher still on the sign-off. Auntie Janoa. Yeah, she gave such great tribute in that song to her great-grandmother. And we say mahalo for that wonderful mele malie, whose mom also happens to be Pomaikai Lyman, who is Auntie Janoa's granddaughter, of course. And she's got a gorgeous voice and has carried on the vocal tradition of her grandmother as well. If you heard some steel guitar in there, that was Malia herself. She's been studying steel guitar since she could just about, it was big enough to put the guitar on her legs and play it without falling off the chair. And her kumu is kumu Alanakaka from the Kekulamele, which is the school that he has been teaching next-gen steel guitar, Hawaiian music, and Hawaiian culture to for some couple of decades now. So we say mahalo to him as well for helping to bring this lovely talent along. All right, so now we will step into the category of Christmas single. And we've already actually played two of the five nominees in our previous show, so I'm not going to replay them because I'm not supposed to play the same songs week after week. So the two are All Alone on Christmas from Kahiao Lam Ho. And Kahiao is nominated a number of times. He's got both an EP and a Hawaiian EP out. And so when we played those tracks from those, we also played that Christmas single, All Alone on Christmas. And then Ekolu has an Album of the Year nomination. Bravo them, right, for their album Strictly Original. They've also got a Single of the Year, Forever Blessed. I think it's also a Song of the Year nomination. And so when we played those songs, we also played their mele, which is called You Make It Feel Like Christmas. So now we will play the remaining three in the category of Christmas single, starting off with, it's a lovely Christmas song, Christmas Time Is Here. Yes, we say Christmas twice because if we just say it once, there's already a song by that name. So Christmas Time Is Here, and that is from the team of Kala'e and Kalena, along with Zio Worship. The group Zio Worship is nominated for Religious Album of the Year for their album Zio Worship Live. So that's really cool. We have just multiple nominations all over the place. After Christmas Time Is Here, we'll have The Angels Cried, and excuse me, that's from Kenny Tagavilla and Sandy Essman from the album The Life of a Song. That album is also nominated for Contemporary Acoustic Album of the Year. And then we have Brittany Paiva and her beautiful ukulele stylings with a single simply called Winter Things. So we will play those three mele right now. And hope you enjoy this little bit of Christmas in the beginnings of summer.

There you have Brittany Paiva with Winter Things, a single nominated for Christmas Single of the Year. Before that, Kenny Tagavila and Sandy Essman with The Angels Cried from their contemporary acoustic album nominated The Life of a Song. And before that, Kalae and Kalena with Zia Worship with Christmas. Christmas time is here. Did it get you in the Christmas mood? Here we are in May, but it's raining. So who knows? Maybe you're feeling it. We actually thought about starting up a fire in the chimney last night. It was so cold. All right. So I want to move on with two songs that are in two related categories. And they are the single nominees that are left after we've already played the nominees that have been nominated in other categories. So we're going to start off with Chardonnay and Hiawatha. Chardonnay, a lovely vocal talent, and she's teamed up with Hiawatha, who, by the way, is nominated for Group of the Year this year. I think they might be in the reggae category as well. And they have a single out together called You Deserve Me. And that's the only one that we haven't played so far. The ones we've played last week included Music Video of the Year, Christmas, Christmas Time is Here, what you heard earlier. Kalae and Kalena also have a music video out, a single, Hawaiian Honey, which we've played before. And there's Kamaka Camarillo teaming up with Anthony Fluke for Loyal Man. Played that last week when we were highlighting Anthony's 8 nominations. 8 different categories nominated. Well, 7 categories, but because he's nominated for Album of the Year, and Album of the Year goes to both the musician and the producer, and he self-produced, he would get 2 Nahokus for winning Album of the Year if he won. And then the 4th nominee is Wiha Wo, which is a really fun single from Natalie Ai Kamau, and it's about cowboy culture. Weeha is like yeehaw, right? It's the Hawaiian transliteration. And of course, whoa is whoa in cowboy land. And talks a lot about Waimea and the cowboy culture there, but also includes the oohi ooha hissing sound of Pele, because you can't be on Hawaii Island without thinking about her. Anyway, we played all of those mele last week, so we're going to play You Deserve Me from Chardonnay and Hiawatha. Then we're going to follow that with a Hawaiian music video nominee, and it's a song that actually is on the album that won Hawaiian EP of the Year last year for Gregory Juan, or Juan, J-U-A-N. Gregory was a part of Nova'eha out of Maui, if you remember them. They were such a splash, no pun intended. At any rate, his album Ka'uluwehi won last year. And then he's now made a Hawaiian music video, or he's now made a video which has been nominated in the Hawaiian music video category. And so he's nominated along with Eola Ka Koe, which is Anthony Fluke and Kamaka Camarillo, which was nominated both for Hawaiian Single and Song of the Year. And then Ku'u Hawaii from Kimie Minor, which is a Hawaiian single, but it's also on her EP of the very same name, which is nominated for EP of the Year. And then Kamale Kova'a's album Ma Naya Kalani, which is nominated for Album of the Year, Hawaiian Music Album of the Year, and he's also on there for Male Vocal. So those are the other Hawaiian music videos, but we're going to play Pua Malie from Gregory Juan. So we've got 2 mele here. You Deserve Me from Chardonnay and Hiawatha, and Pua Malie from Gregory Juan. And I will remind you that you're listening to Ngā Mele o Hawaii at KDRT LP 95.7 FM in Davis and online at kdrt.org.

Oh, that lovely little piano riff there at the end. Lovely Gregory One with Pua Melie. And before that, You Deserve Me from Chardonnay and High Water, W-A-T-A-H. All right, let me take a moment to talk about some goings on. First of all, I do want to say mahalo nui loa. Very big gratitude for being part of our creative community and supporting KDRT during our spring fundraiser. 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And mahalo ho. Thanks again. Now, just to give you a taste of what that programming is that we've been sustaining for 21 years, well, you can tune in to Taste, Talk, and Wine. 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And if you go over to the webpage, you can also check out when replays happen and more. Now, if you're going to have some wine, if you're going to take recommendations from Tree and Nicole, you might then want to take the findings, the results of your exploration, and head over to the Knight's Landing Boat Launch, which provides boating access to the Sacramento River. The launch is located off Highway 45 near Knight's Landing, a mere 25 miles north of Davis. And if you want to find out more about how you can engage in the boating and what the park is about, head over to the webpage yolocounty.gov, G-O-V, and you can fill in yolocounty.gov/living/parks, and then click on boating if you're interested in that specific information. Yeah, yeah, yeah. All right, let us continue. Let's see, what are we on to next? Oh, this is a particularly interesting category this year because it's really some fun stuff. This is the Instrumental Composition of the Year Award, and of course it goes to the composer. I'm going to kick it off with one of the couple of songs that you'll hear in this series that have no tie necessarily to anything in terms of being Hawaiian language, it's instrumental, duh, Hawaiian theme, or even played on a Hawaiian instrument. Maggie Herron has a beautiful voice. In fact, she's nominated for Female Vocalist of the Year, but she has a piano composition in here that I think is very appropriately named Happiness, from her Jazz Album of the Year nominated Yesterday's Lives. She's a perennial nominee and often wins in the vocalist category and certainly in the jazz album. You'll listen to Happiness and see if you agree with me that she took some lovely cues from Vince Guaraldi. I love it. And then we'll have Jeff Peterson, who is nominated for his instrumental composition Laulea. That's off his album Slack Key Serenade, which is also nominated this year for Slack Key Instrumental Album of the Year. And then we'll follow that up with Herb Ota Jr., a song called Malie, which means calm. That's from Ukulele Story, which is nominated for Instrumental Album of the Year, different from Slack Key Instrumental. Slack Key Instrumental, it's really fascinating. Has to be 75%
It can be, it can have vocals on it, and we'll find that out a little later in the show, but it has to be, 75% of the tracks have to be in a slack key tuning, and if there is vocal on it, 75% of the vocals have to be in the Hawaiian language. Yeah, so they're very distinct about it being a slack, a Hawaiian slack key. Not just using slackened keys, but using it in the Hawaiian style with language in the Hawaiian language. So we'll play those three, and then we'll continue with the other two after a little break, two other nominees in the category. Let's listen to some happiness.

Well, a trio of aptly named instrumental compositions. That was Herb Ota Jr. with his song Malie, which means calm. Before that, and that's from his album Ukulele Story. Before that, we had Jeff Peterson with Laulea, which is to enjoy. And I did. That's from his album Slack Key Serenade. And then we started off with such a happy tune, and it happens to be called Happiness. That was from Maggie Herron from her album Yesterday's Lives. Oh, such nice music. Excuse me. We will continue with the final two nominees in the instrumental composition category and step by way of it being the same musician into the anthology album of the year award. We're going to first play Taimani. And Taimani has, she always garners nominations, if not the actual win, with her amazing ukulele playing. She is just a dynamo. She has put out 8 singles in 2028. I guess that's one way to avoid having to worry about an album contract. Well, one of them has been nominated in the instrumental category, which is called Pikake Princess Instrumental. In other words, she's got a fun song out there, but she also on her EP has an instrumental version of Pikake Princess, so we'll play that. And then Kenneth Makuakane has a single out called Sunrise at Kumukahi, and that is also nominated for composition. You'll find also that he has an anthology called Makuakane, which is his last name. In parenthesis, the title says God in Me, which essentially is what his name translates to, is the manly God, the man God, the God in man, the man in God. And he has, I'm going to play a track from that album nominated for Anthology Album of the Year, Naonoe. And so we'll have 3 of those mele, which will probably be interrupted somewhere along the line with a top of the hour indication that we are, of course, listening to Namelio Hawaii at KDRTLP 95.7 FM. But I'll say it again in about 7 minutes. First, let's have some more instrumentals. Here's Pikake Princess.

There you go. Two very different selections from the same musician. That was Kenneth Makuakane, first with Nao Noe. Sorry, I need to pronounce that properly. There's no Okina. Nao Noe. Now from his album Makuakane, God in Me, nominated for Anthology. And before that, a single called Sunrise at Kumukahi, nominated for Instrumental Composition of the Year. So that steps us into the next category. But before we do that, I just want to say here at the top of our second hour at Nga Mele o Hawaii that we are aware that there might be some difficulties these days accessing our online archives. And if you can't find your favorite KDRT show there right now, please know that we are working diligently. And I mean, there are folks and there are volunteers who are working here along with our staff and with consultants to get all of our system back up and running again. It's a complex thing that allows us to bring you not only live radio. I mean, to a certain extent, you can have a radio station with somebody just turning a wheel up on the roof. We have three little hamsters. But there's other things that have come our way in our generation in terms of the ability to send music out digitally as well. And that's the part that has a little bit of a bump in the road. So just know we're working hard to get things up and running again. And meanwhile, you can listen to us live, which what is you might be doing right this very second, here at 95.7 FM, anywhere within our broadcast range within Davis, a little bit outside it. We have about a half mile radius. You can also, however, listen to our live stream from just about anywhere in the world by going to kdrt.org, click the live stream bar up at the top of the homepage. You may be able to catch many of our archive shows, including this one, via various podcast apps, including Apple Podcasts, and I do believe Spotify might carry the show. But if that is your source, you may be able to find that there. So we just want to say mahalo for listening, mahalo for hanging in with us, mahalo for supporting and appreciating us. We really do love you guys. All right, let's continue with our review of the final ballot nominees for the Nā Hoku Hano Hano Awards from the Hawaiian Academy of Recording Arts. And the vote actually ends tonight, May 28th, Thursday at 5 p.m. I already got my vote in. I voted, finally figured them all out yesterday. And I do believe that the ceremony is in July 11th, I believe. It is live streamed. It is live streamed Hawaii time, which this time of year is the 3-hour difference. But it's so fun. I was actually able to attend my first Nā Hoku's last year live. It was long, but it was just so fun to see so many of the musicians that I know musically through what I do here each week, but I also know many of them personally because they're just friendly folks that I've met through the years. Some of them come to play music at my house. And many of those folks were winners last year, including Faith Ako, who with Tarvin Makia won Jazz Album of the Year last year. And I will announce, no time like the present, that the two of them are going to be coming to Moss Lane in Granite Bay on June 14th. Afternoon concert, if it's cool enough, we'll be outside. If you're interested in information about that, you can email bampost, B-A-M-P-O-S-T, at att.net. And we'll send you out information about the deal. What is it that's going to be happening? I can tell you what's going to be happening. Some fabulous music, a lot of aloha, and some ono grinds as well as June 14th. But in the meantime, we're going to get back to the list of this year's nominees. And we just played a song from Kenneth Makuakane's nominated Anthology of the Year album, Makuakane. We played The Angels Cried at the very top of our hour, and that was a song from Kenny Tagavila and Sandy Esman off their album called A Tin Idol Christmas, Volume 1, as well as having been published as a single, which is why it's nominated as Christmas Single of the Year. So we won't play any cuts off of that album,
And we will play the remaining three nominees. We have Jeff Rasmussen, an anthology. And it's called Jeff Rasmussen Anthology Through the Years. Now, Jeff is very well known for the song that his brother, who sadly passed away, Hoku, wrote about a beautiful estate that has so much history to it, but also so much aloha aina, so much just beauty to it, called Kipahulu. So I'm going to play that. I couldn't not play that off of his anthology. And then Kalapana has put out basically a whole remastered set of mele from the Kalapana 50th Anniversary, A Timeless Voyage. And again, on that album, I couldn't help but put something very, very popular to all of us, Molokai Sweet Home. And I'm going to throw that out with a dedication to Dave Abrams, who played with George Kahumoku at Moss Lane last weekend and played this song. So this one's for you, Dave. And then we'll finish out the category with Abe Lagrimas Jr.'s anthology called Ukulele Jazz Collection, Volume 1. And the piece that I chose, I'm not quite sure how to pronounce it. It's spelled capital F, small y, small h. So it could be FYH, like for your hearing. I don't know. Or it could be fi, or it could be fi. I'm not quite sure, but it's a really lovely piece of instrumental music. So let's kick it off with Jeff Rasmussen and Kipahulu.

This song was written for the Charles Lindbergh Estate in Kipahulu on the island of Maui. Such a beautiful place to be. The mountain range, the smell of lipoa, and the inviting home in the calm. As my brother Hoku writes, Ka'i ini pou ole, aka make make. This is a place that leaves you, always wanting to return.

There you go. FYH. Fi. For you, honey. Not quite sure. Abe Lagrimas Jr. from his Ukulele Jazz Collection, Volume 1, one of the nominees in the Anthology Album of the Year. Before that, we heard similarly nominated Kalapana, and just such a beautiful song, yeah, that Melanie put out there. Melanie Biliu wrote and sang Molokai Sweet Home. That was a remastered version from the Kalapana 50th Anniversary Timeless Voyage. And before that, another sweet, sweet rendition, an original rendition from Jeff Rasmussen of Kipahulu, about the place that Charles Lindbergh lived out on in Maui. From Jeff Rasmussen and... Jeff Rasmussen, Anthology Through the Years. Got a chance to speak with Jeff one time when I was in class with Kanoi Miller by Zoom during COVID. And it was really wonderful to hear him reflect on his brother, sadly gone now, and what his brother felt about being at Kipahulu. It really struck him deeply. And that song, Ka'i'ini Pa'ole Aka Make Make, the endless, the never ending, without end desire because of my wish to be there. Yeah, so cool. All right, let's take just a moment in our break as we review the final ballot nominees for the Nahuku Honohono Awards from Hawaiian Academy of Recording Arts. Gotta say, just the last little bit of time I've had to kind of settle into the music, there's a lot of beautiful music out there from the Hawaiian music industry this year, as always, but this year seems to be just particularly dialed in. I don't know. Maybe we're all shaking off the COVID cobwebs and ready to put it all out there. Maybe we're putting out music because our soul so desperately needs it right now. For whatever reason, there's some good stuff out there. And we're going to get right back to it. But first, let me say mahalo for being part of our creative community and supporting our station, KDRT, during our spring fundraiser. We are volunteer-powered. We really are. We're very, very light on staff, but very, very strong on all of us, all our DJs. We're all volunteers, and we volunteer for all sorts of other things to keep the thing running. And we couldn't do it, of course, without the backbone of our staff. 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Mm-hmm. So, mahalo. Now, if you missed the fundraiser fun, I mean, we did have a bunch of fun. 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And thanks again. One of the shows that gets funded from your help is Roots, Shoots, and Leaves. 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Now, if you are listening from 6 to 8 p.m., it's getting dark so late, you might be able to spend those hours listening to, you know, what your, remember the days in your pocket, the transmitter, the tiny little transistor radio? Yeah, so maybe you got one of those, or probably a phone. You could listen to the show out at the Valley Vista Regional Park and have a nice evening picnic out there. Yeah, because Valley Vista Regional Park offers nearly 600 acres of rural hiking plus access to more than 50,000 acres of BLM land, Bureau of Land Management land. And that in-

includes the Blue Ridge Trail. Yes, the one out here, not the one back east. Valley Vista Regional Park is located along Highway 16 in Yolo County. It's a bit of a hike, 50 miles northwest of Davis, but well worth it. For information about it, head over to yolocounty.gov/living/parks. Let's move on to one of my favorite categories, the Hawaiian Slack Key Album of the Year. And I think I explained a little earlier about how the Slack Key album has to have a certain amount of tunings in a traditional Hawaiian Slack Key, like taro patch or something. If there's vocals, 75% of the vocals have to be in Hawaiian. So I have, there's three nominees, Daryl Aquino, Sonny Lim, and Jeff Peterson are nominated in that way. Is that true? Yes, there's only three nominees. So we're going to kick it off with Daryl. Daryl has an album, E Kahi Mele, and I'm going to play the single Kaulana Na Pua, which is the last final track on that album. And I chose it because the sound of it is the guitar is highlighted, the vocals are kind of echoey in the back. Now, Daryl is lucky enough to also be nominated with Christy Lynn Ala Lassiter for Island Music Album of the Year, something they did together called Waikiki to Rarotonga. They took a trip out there to Rarotonga, and they put together a bunch of live recordings from both Waikiki and Rarotonga. So I'm going to play the cut Aloha Yauwaya Nai, and that'll be lots of fun. And then Daryl, being the busy guy he is also in a group that has traditionally been called Greg Sardina's group. It's called Po'okela. And they have put out a self-titled album, Po'okela. And it, too, is nominated for Island Music Album of the Year. So I will play the track Kailua Morning. So let's have three mele from Daryl Aquino, including his duo with Christy Lynn Ala Lassiter and him in the trio of Po'okela, along with Greg Sardina and Kata Maduli. Here we go with Kaulana Na Pua.

Ah, yet another lovely instrumental. That was, oops, gosh, I just backed myself out of a program that we need to continue. That was an instrumental called Kailua Morning from the album Po'okela, from the group Po'okela. And that contains the players Kata Moduli, Greg Sardina, and Daryl Aquino. And we were playing that because Daryl is also that album is nominated for Island Music Album, along with the album Waikiki Te Rarotonga, from which you heard Aloha Ya O Waialanae, which was Daryl and Christy Lino'ala Lassiter. And we kicked it off with a stirring, kind of ghostly feel version of Kaulana Napua from Daryl's Hawaiian Slack Key album nominated E Kahi Mele. Coming down towards the end of our 2 hours together for this week, so we will play one more mele in the slack key realm, and that is from Sunny Lim, who put out in the very beginning of 2025 a fabulous slack key album called Ho'ene. It was only his second solo album that he has put out. The first one was purely instrumental. Ho'ene contains about 50% of the tracks as vocals, some of them being songs he wrote. And it's really very, very enjoyable. The third nominee in the Hawaiian Slack Key album category I will not play because we played his music, which is also nominated for Instrumental Composition of the Year. Jeff Peterson has an album, Slack Key Serenade, and that song, Laulea, was played in the first hour. So we won't play him yet again. So let's listen to Sunny and his version of a song about a place very near where he and his family, the Lim family, are famous for being in the Kohala Mountains. It's a song called Kaulana Kawaihai.

Slack key from a slack key master, Sunny Lim, playing from his album Ho'ene, Kaulana Kawai Hai. And he is nominated along with Jeff Peterson and Daryl Aquino for the Hawaiian Slack Key Album of the Year. Well, we're wrapping it up here. We're going to be back next week with the final big old categories of female and male vocalist group of the year, most promising, my favorite category this year, as well as a couple of leftover categories we didn't get a chance to get to. So do tune in again next week. We will finish out with a selection, just a single selection I want to play from the Jazz Album of the Year selection. There are two albums that are actually nominated in the category. They're both by the Waitiki Seven. Not quite sure how it works because one of the albums is contained in the other album. So we'll figure it out. At any rate, I want to play a live selection. This is recorded at one of their fabulous blasts at the Halikulani's House Without a Key, gorgeous outdoor venue. It's from the album Exotica Reborn, in studio and live, and the song is Coronation. So just to let you know, we will be back next week with more beautiful Hawaiian music, in particular, final ballot nominees. And until that time, do please keep your heart open and keep those islands in your heart. 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

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If you're listening to us live, it's bright and early on a Wednesday morning, and we're right here at K-Dirt World Headquarters on 5th Street in downtown Davis, right next to Redwood Barn Nursery. I hope your day's going okay. I hope your week's going okay. If not, it's about to get better in the next couple hours. I got a lot of good music, as usual. We're going to jump right into it. I'll come back and talk to you in a while. And here's some Jason Bolan, joined by Sonny Sweeney. Let's see if I can get back to that. I was looking earlier. May end up playing something a little bit different. How's that? Let's see where we are. Here we are. Sorry about that. Just getting a little... I'm working it together here. Man, hold on.

0: Well, a cop pulls in a pancake house in Texas. Yeah, he orders up two cups to go.
1: And then he tells the waitress, you know, sweetheart, I just found a body. Some old guy who was famous.

That's Daryl Scott in a bluegrass band from his album of his from 2023 called Old Caneback Rocker, covering Crosby, Stills, and Nash's Southern Cross. Those harmony background vocals you heard, that's John Cowan. The vocalist for the Nitty Gritty Dirt Band, among others. Really, really like that version. I heard CSN's version of it over the weekend, and I thought I'd go with Daryl Scott, just one of the greatest singer-songwriters out there right now. Jason Bolan and the Stragglers, joined by Sonny Sweeney, did I Don't Deserve You off his Hard Times Are Relative album from 2018. Tom Russell, joined by Dave Alvin and Katie Moffitt, doing a live version of Haley's Comet off Tom Russell's 1997 album, The Long Way Around. The Pine Leaf Boys did Wild Side of Life. Pine Leaf Boys are great. They're no longer together. Well, they might have some version of them together, but back then it was Wilson Savoy playing that accordion, Courtney Granger playing the fiddle, Cedric Watson also playing accordion, and just a super group that toured all over the place, based out of Louisiana. But just really, really fine, fine Cajun music. And Daryl Scott ended it with Southern Cross. The show is a Twine Thang. My name is Dirk. The station, KDRT-FM, 95.7 in Davis, California. KDRT.org online, and Twine Thang, THANG, via the podcast. If you're new to the show, that first set probably gave you a good taste of what we do here at a Twine Thang. I usually take the first set to sort of set my own mood. I never have a plan when I come in here. I got a lot of music, but I'm not really quite sure what direction the show is going to take. So you get a little bit of everything in there. A little bit of bluegrass, a little bit of Cajun, and some live music. And we'll see where the show goes. Anyways, I hope your day, hope your morning, hope your night, hope your week, hope your summer, everything is just going right for you these days. We're going to get back into the music with a little Dolly Parton.

0: day.
1: That's Sam Baker doing a song he released as a single in 2013, just simply called Ditch. And just what a great singer-songwriter. Tell us what a story in a minute and 57 seconds, right? I just think that's really evocative of a lot of things. And just goes to show you there's a lot of really talented people out there that, well, anyway, Sam Baker, Ditch. Absolutely fantastic. But I started to set off with Dolly Parton off a 2001 album of hers called Little Sparrow, covering Bruce Hornsby's Seven Bridges Road. Great, great personnel on this album. As I usually say when I play some of the newer stuff from Dolly Parton, as this is, I guess, 2001, just surrounds herself with beautiful, wonderful, fantastic musicians who obviously all want to play with Dolly. I mean, Brian Sutton's on guitar. Jerry Douglas is on the resonator guitar. Stuart Duncan's playing the fiddle. Chris Thiele is playing the mandolin. And it just goes on and on. And Dolly, what a treasure. She's out there still doing it. Unfortunately, I think the last album she put out was the one where she did all the covers, including Freebird, that is imminently forgettable. But still, Dolly Parton, one of a kind. Absolutely fantastic, and certainly a Twang Thang favorite. Levon Helm off his 2009 Electric Dirt album, Did When I Go Away. Timon, T'Monde, a wonderful trio of young musicians out of Lafayette, Louisiana, did Tears of Sorrow off their Making Believe album from 2012, and Sam Baker ended it with Ditch. The show is a Twang Thang. My name is Dirk. The station KDRT-FM 95.7 in Davis, California. 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I also have it on good authority that they've got a heck of a line dancing class. 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And for replays, go to kdrt.org. Go to that schedule tab. You look at the grid of all the shows. And Cowboy Tracks is just one of many, many unique programs we provide here, all led by DJs who care a great deal about what they bring for you to listen to. So the little station that could, community radio, grassroots, all that good stuff, check us out. Here's some Nikki Lane.

And that's Sierra Farrell. Man, I cannot get enough of that song. Lighthouse off her latest album, Trail of Flowers. Just beautiful. I mean, the first time I heard her was that when COVID happened and Harley Strictly Bluegrass could not be live, they put everything online and it was all videos and you could watch. And I was like, who is this? And she just has two other musicians. She's since become a very big deal, as you can tell from just singing. Why wouldn't she be? She's played the Opry. She plays all over the place. Follow her on social media. She's a ton of fun. she's all about dressing up and doing all kinds of crazy things with her hair. And then just puts on these fantastic shows. Anyways, Sierra Farrell, Lighthouse off Trail of Flowers. Nikki Lane started that off with Send the Sun off her Highway Queen album. Steve Earle did Sparkle and Shine off his 2007 Washington Square? Yeah, Washington Square Serenade. A brand new album, literally in the last 2 weeks, from the Turnpike Troubadours, doing Heaven Passing Through. The name of the album is The Price of Admission. Evan Felker, their leader, evidently had a lot of issues, personal issues, maybe involving substances and things like that. They had not put an album out in, I think it's 3 years, maybe longer. And he's got himself together. He's out there on the podcast circuit talking about his travails and talking about how he's back with his music and writing music. And I'm a big Turnpike Troubadours fan. I've never seen them live. I really want to. And really, really glad to see them back at it. And Evan Felker finding himself in a good space. Ward Haydon and the Outliers did Used Cars off of the latest album he's put out, Little by Little. I played a couple. They're all Bruce Springsteen covers. And that's a Used Car off of Springsteen's Nebraska album. And really dig down and listen to those lyrics. Bruce, I was reading something somewhere, liner notes or something, where he said Used Cars was actually a real memory from his childhood and sort of vowed never to have a used car again. And it's all about his mom and dad and buying a used car and driving it on down the road and him vowing never to have to buy a used car again. Anyways, Wayne Haydon and the Outliers covering Bruce Springsteen, and he ended it with Sierra Farrell doing Lighthouse. The show is a Twang Thang. My name is Dirk. The station, KDRT-FM, 95.7 in Davis, California, KDRT.org online, and Twang Thang, T-H-A-N-G, via the podcast. Here's a fun one from Bill Kirchen.

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I never been so hungry, but the covers were bare. 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

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Now.

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If you're going to Winnemucca, Mac, with me you can ride. And so I climbed into the cab and then I settled down inside. He asked me if I'd seen a road with so much dust and sand, and I said, listen,

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That was Fred Eaglesmith doing Pretty Good Guy off a 2001 album, live album of his called Ralph's Last Show. Bill Kirchin started us off with Talking About Chicken. The Red Stick Ramblers did La Valse de Chaui. Sorry, it's the Dance of the Raccoon. And they're a lot of fun. The album was way back when in 2005. Right key, wrong keyhole. And if you don't get the play, Red Stick, Baton Rouge. Anyways, that's who they are, the Red Stick Ramblers. Let's see, the Maddox Brothers and Rose doing the new Mule Skinner Blues. This is a real cool album I got from my dad a number of years ago. Maddox Brothers and Rose, America's Most Colorful Hillbilly Band. Their original recordings from 1946 to 1951. It's well over an hour, 27 cuts, put out by R. Hooley. Great liner notes from Chris Stackwitz, and I might play a little more of this later on. I listened to the whole thing yesterday, and just really, really like that stuff. I don't normally play the old-timey like this, but in homage to my dad, I thought I'd spin a little Rose Maddox and her brothers. They're one of a kind, just, and I think they're right, the most colorful hillbilly band, and they were big. In the San Joaquin Valley, I grew up in Salinas. They were a little before my time, but they used to barnstorm through Salinas and Monterey County, evidently, playing these barn dances and VFW halls and what have you. And it really was the four brothers, the four Maddox brothers and Rose, and just a real fun story. The brothers all sort of passed away one by one. Rose was in there with a new band doing it for a long time before she passed away. Anyways, the Maddox Brothers and Rose. Johnny Cash did I've Been Everywhere, and Fred Eaglesmith ended it with Pretty Good Guy. The show is a Twine Thing. My name is Dirk. The station KDRT-FM 95.7 in Davis, California. 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Here's some Joe Ely.

Oops. Sorry about that. I cut off about the last 3 seconds of the song. I apologize. Delbert McClinton doing I Used to Worry off his Never Been Rocked Enough album from 1992. And I just love that line. I used to worry about being rich and skinny till I wound up poor and fat. Great, great writer, Delbert McClinton. Joe Ely started us off with Dallas, one of his, well, probably best-known tunes, doing off his Live at Antone's album from 2000. Buddy Holly and the Hollies doing Peggy Sue Got Married. It's off an album from 1996 called Not Fade Away, Remembering Buddy Holly, and it's a bunch of covers. And this one's interesting, and it's the first cut on here, and it's Buddy Holly and the Hollies, and somehow they sort of put this together using his vocals and then put together a more modern version of the Hollies. And a lot of the vocals you hear on that are actually Graham Nash. Great, great album. The Flatlanders, Jimmy Dale Gilmore, Joe Ely, and Butch Hancock doing The Way We Are off their album Hills and Valleys. A little more Joe Ely, joined by Todd Snyder off that same Not Fade Away, Remembering Buddy Holly album, doing Oh Boy, and Delbert McClinton ending it with I Used to Worry. The show is a Twine Thang. My name is Dirk. The station, KDRT-FM 95.7 in Davis, California, KDRT.org online, and Twine Thang, T-H-A-N-G, via the podcast. 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Another great show we got here at KDIRT is the Yolo County Breakdown with your host, Rocky Outcrop. 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If you want to know about replays, go to kdrt.org. You can do the same thing for a Twang Thing or any other show here. 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And Rocky does a great job of keeping track of what he plays and immediately putting up his playlist, something I aspire to, but don't do quite as well as he does. Anyways, we're into the last half hour. Here's some Steve Earle, joined by Lucinda Williams.

And that's a brand new song from Hayes Carl called Progress of Man off his recently released album, which I forgot to get, forget the name of the album. Steve Earle joined by Lucinda Williams doing You're Still Standing There, an old one off Steve Earle's I Feel All Right album from 1996. Tom Russell, Who's Gonna Build Your Wall, off his great, great album from 2007, Wounded Heart of America. Charlie Crockett did a brand new song of his off Dollar a Day, his brand new album, Crucified Son. Can't get enough of that song, and Charlie Crockett just keeps putting out the records. Sarah Jarosz doing Runaway Train off her Polaroid Lovers album. Jim Lauderdale did This Changes Everything off an album of the same name. Joel Saunier did Matilda off his album The Real Deal. And Hayes Carl ended it with Progress of Man. I got to get out of here. Hope you've enjoyed the show. Hope you've enjoyed the music. If you're listening to us live, it's early morning. I hope I help you get your day started. And the end is in sight one way or another. I'm going to take you out with one that I'm going to dedicate to our president. And I'll see you back here next week on the radio, everybody. Take care of yourselves. Bye-bye.

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Ticket information at davismusicfest.com.

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And she went looking for his daddy inside a bar. So he sat and let the radio take him far away.

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1: Well, greetings, folks, and many thanks for tuning into KDRT and the 379th edition of Silver 9 Volt Heart, coming to you live from the Jeff Shaw Studio right here on 5th Street in Davis. Yeah, there we go. That's the dirt headquarters. Hey, I'm Rodriguez. You put a smile in your lips and a swing in your hips for the next couple hours right here at KDRT. And this show airs live on Tuesdays from 7 to 9 a.m. Radio signal replays are on Saturdays from 3 to 5 p.m. And always, always, always, always be sure to check out the entire KDRT program schedule on our website, kdrt.org. Okay, so for this community radio broadcast, my weekly tour of the Rancho Mosianco archives was filled with the fresh mountain air scent of pine trees. Yep. The attentive listener of Silver 9 Volt Heart most likely noticed that last week I ditched the show. Yeah, so that one was pulled out of the dirt archives. But I was up at Lake Tahoe and got some nice fresh air. Boy, that place is beautiful. But I'm back in the saddle and ready to ride. I think what we're going to do after spinning the old Silver 9 Volt Heart musical compass, well, looks like we're going to begin our journey together in Memphis, Tennessee. Yep, the old Memphis T. And we'll just follow them neon lights on out to the outskirts of town and the legendary Sun Studios for a little dance with the king. So keep it right here at the dirt. And let's see where this baby's going to take us. And I think we'll have a good old time together listening to the radio.

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Then I'm gonna get a guitar and start a rock and roll band. Check into a swell hotel. Ain't the afterlife grand? And then I'm gonna get a cocktail.

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I'm gonna open up a nightclub called the Tree of Forgiveness and forgive everybody ever done me any harm. Why, I might even invite a few choice critics, those syphilitic parasitics. Buy them a pint of Smithix and smother them with my charm. 'Cause then I'm gonna get a car.

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What are you gonna do with time after you bought the farm? And then I'm gonna go find my mom and dad. And good old brother Doug, well, I bet him and cousin Jackie are still cutting up a rug. I want to see all my mama's sisters, because that's where all the love starts. I miss them all like crazy. Bless their little hearts. And I always will remember these words my daddy said. He said, "Buddy, when you're dead, you're a dead peckerhead." I hope to prove him wrong. That is, when I get to heaven. 'Cause I'm going to

There you go. One from John Prine off his last record. The album was called The Tree of Forgiveness, and that tune, When I Get to Heaven. I love the way John Prine handled his life and things and music and made such wonderful records that we can play them right here on KDRT in Davis. All righty, folks, I'm Rodriguez. This is Silver 9 Volt Heart. And if you got some scorecards, well, then get them out. Let's run down this first set of this next couple hours kind of scene. We started off with the king himself, Elvis Presley. It was probably his first recording session, maybe his second, at Sun Studios. They call it the Sun Sessions. And, man, Scotty Moore on guitar, what man. Whoo! We heard I'm Left, You're Right, She's Gone. And then we also heard from Billy Joe Armstrong and Nora Jones off their album, tribute to the Everly Brothers. The album's called For Everly, and the tune, Long Time Gone. And then we kept on a-going with Canned Heat. And you got to hear some flute every once in a while. With Going Up the Country. And who can not forget that wonderful scene in the movie Woodstock with that tune playing and some guy dancing down the road. Good stuff, yeah. And wrapped it up with old Johnny Prine. Okay, well, folks, I got something to tell you about. We want to thank you kindly, big time kindly, for all your contributions recently during our spring fundraiser. And you folks that contributed, oh, man, we love you. Keep it rolling every year so we can get these sounds out to you and our public affairs shows, too. We've got a little glitch in the old system right now. 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And I don't even know what a podcast app is, so oh, I think that includes Apple Podcasts, too. Yeah, okay. Apples and oranges. Anyway, we want to thank you for listening, and also thank you so much for supporting us during our spring fundraiser. That was way cool. All right, let's talk about some birthdays. We got some birthdays, cool birthdays, matter of fact. Do you know that Miles Davis was born on May 26th in 1926? He would have been 100. Yeah. Yeah, there you go. Miles was clearly an influencer. You can look that up. Stevie Nicks, her birthday was today. She was born in 1948. But the last one's the best one, at least the way Rodriguez looks at life, which is kind of whacked out. But Levon Helm, one of my favorite humans of all time, Americans and musicians. Levon Helm was born on this date in 1940. So I just went ahead and brought a little music for Levon to tell us about. We're keeping going down that road, and hopefully we'll find a good place to lay our weary heads down when we get a chance. In the meanwhile, keep it tuned right here to The Dirt at 95.7 LPFM in Davis.

Hey, you're tuned into The Dirt. I'm Rodriguez, and Silver 9-Volt Heart is in motion. A little bit, about a half an hour under our belt so far, feeling it. A little therapy kind of whipping up. Got to get therapetized, you know, weekly basis for sure. All righty. Well, as I mentioned,

0: Today's Levon Helm's birthday, and I played a cut off Moondog Matinee. The band did a bunch of covers, and that's my favorite one by Clarence Frogman Henry. Ain't Got No Home. Nice job, Levon. Happy birthday to you. And we heard from Deke Dickerson and his band, the Whippersnappers, off a brand new record I got called Hot Rodden, and that tune was called I Gotta Go. Yeah, you just gotta see the cover. Pull it up. Take a look at it online if you care to. It's classic. And then we heard from Ricky Nelson, the first rock and roller that came from television. You can look that up, too. Poor Little Fool. And then we just heard The Ventures doing a Link Wray tune called Apache. And here's some music minutia for you. What band has released more albums, full-length albums, than any other in the history of recorded music? The answer is The Ventures. Really, no kidding. All right, got a little something here from Stephen Wright. And let's say you're in a spaceship that is traveling at the speed of light, and you turn on the headlights. Does anything happen? Well, I'll tell you what, I'd like to hear this guy and see him in my rearview mirror. It's been too long. Jimmy, take it.
1: Folks, ain't that beautiful? My symphony, a masterpiece. I can hear you saying, what is that haunting refrain that I hear in the air?

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Oh, what a tune, what a tune for crooning. Ink, a dink-a-doo, a dink-a-dee,

Listen to that melody. Listen to that melody. Why, it would add class to any concert. 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I resent it. But they're paying me for this, so I'm helpless. Really helpless. 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

a dink a doo, a dink a dee, a dink a doo. 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There's a little bit of Bing Crosby and me. Eskimo bells up in Iceland are ringing. 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Here comes the finish. 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

0: the other day, and she got real belligerent, and she bit one of the nurses.
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0: I mean, she bit. You could see every tooth. It took 2 or 3 of us to get her off of her.

All right, there's one by one of my favorite bands ever to grace this planet, the Hacienda Brothers. And unfortunately, they're no longer here because Chris Gaffney ain't here. What a drag that is. Every time they came through town, Winners at the Palms, every show was just better than the one before. But anyway, South of Lonesome by the Hacienda Brothers on their debut record, right here on KDRT. And I'm Rodriguez, and this is Silver 9 Volt Heart. I'm looking out the window at 5th Street. Yeah, where people are coming and going, hopefully safely. You know, there's a lot of bicycles in this town. If you don't believe me, pack a lunch and head out to UCD and just sit on a bench at one of the roundabouts and try to count them. There you are. All righty, let's see here. We kicked off this last set with Jimmy Durante. Yeah, Jimmy Durante with Inca Dinka Doo. What a lively tune that is. He's so happy when he's singing it. You're just infectious, I'm telling you. And Neil Young off an album called Hawks and Doves. And the tune's called Coastline. Nothing better than a sunny day on the Northern California coastline. And Casey Musgrave, softer record pageant material with This Town. A little action about a small town, which I'm sure is in Texas. Yeah. Hey, speaking of radio, I want to tell you about a couple of good shows that we have here. On Thursdays, by golly, YOLO Backyard Bulletin with host Jesse Drew seeks to address the ongoing demolition of local media by the communications entertainment complex. Yeah, stream everything. And then slap a little AI on top to really make it sing. So Jesse's got the show, the YOLO Backyard Bulletin, and it's featuring local news, commentary, music, true stories, and gossip from YOLO County. 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And that's on Thursdays from 5 to 6 p.m. right here in the dirt. You can also keep her pegged on Thursdays, because what's next at 6 o'clock is Ion Sports. And that's hosted by Chuck and Cody. It's a lighthearted sports talk show that often features a lot of local athletics. And I can vouch for these two guys. They're solid as a rock, and I really enjoy their show. And they're on Thursdays, 6 to 7 p.m. right here on KDRT. So there you go. There's a couple of Thursday shows to keep you rolling. All right. Well, you know, I like to always talk about National Day. You know, there's always a National Day every day. It could be like National Cheesecake Day or National, I don't know, Rutabaga Day. But guess what today is? Guess what today is? Today is National Hamburger Day, okay? And on an annual basis, I just have to read these two wonderful hamburger recipes in honor of the National Hamburger Day. And they're by a couple old Rat Packers. That's true. Dean Martin and Frank Sinatra. So let's go ahead and cover Dean Martin's recipe for Martin Burgers. You take 1 pound of ground beef and 2 ounces of bourbon chilled. You preheat a heavy frying pan and sprinkle bottom just lightly with table salt. You mix the meat, handling lightly, just enough to form into 4 patties. Then you grill them over medium-high heat for about 4 minutes on each side. Then you pour your chilled bourbon in a chilled shot glass and serve the meat and bourbon on a TV tray. And that's from Dean Martin himself. Now, here's Frank Sinatra's hamburger recipe, okay? This is the recipe for Sinatra burgers. Number one, call for Dino. Number two, tell him make you a frickin' burger. And number three, drink his bourbon. There you go, Frank. You've always got the touch. All right, you're tuned in to KDRT in Davis, California.

All righty, after our Martin and Sinatra burger recipe grill off, had to play little Dean standing on a corner. Good stuff. Hey, there's also a musician that checked out of this mortal coil in the last couple weeks. At least that's what I heard about it. And it's amazing. The guy lived almost 100 years old. You wouldn't have think it based on the kind of tunes that he wrote. But Clarence Carter checked out. And I thought, well, you know, I used to play a whole lot of Clarence Carter on my old R&B and blues and soul show called The Grapevine way back when, right here in the dirt. So I thought I'd go ahead and play the little Clarence Carter. Probably this is his best-known tune. Man, it's a dandy. Really good stuff you want to hear right here on the dirt. And Clarence, tell him a little story, will you?

Hey, you're tuned to KDRT here in Davis, California. I'm Rodriguez, and the show is Silver 9-Volt Heart. We got a top of the hour liftoff. We got another 60 minutes to goof around with. Well, technically 58, but who's counting anyway? Let's see. We need a little medicine, I believe. Don't touch that dial.

Yeah, I dig, brother. It's really out of sight here. Didn't even rain. No buttons to push. Right now, I want to dedicate this song to everybody here with hearts, any kind of hearts and ears. Go something like this here.

Yes, as I said before, it's really groovy. I'd like to bore you for about 6 or 7 minutes and do a little thing. Yeah. Excuse me for a minute. Just let me play my

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Well, couldn't you? You used to laugh about everybody that was hanging out. Look at you, but now you don't.

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Mr. Lonely Bird, you know you only used to get juice in the head. Nobody here to taught you how to live on the streets, and now you just gonna have to get used to it. You say you never compromise with the mystery tramp, but now you got to realize he's not selling any alibi. As it stands,

Now, I got to tell you, can you imagine the people in the first few rows at Monterey Pop in 1967 were doing right around then? Yeah. Not only is Jimmy playing a Bob Dylan tune, who was the bard of the time for sure, but it was his first real big gig in the United States, and no one really heard of him. Also on the bill was The Who, who had never played the United States before, but do yourself a favor and pull up Like a Rolling Stone by the Jimi Hendrix Experience on good old YouTube or Vimeo or whatever it is, and watch what he does. I got chicken skin in the old Jeff Shaw studio right here. Okay, back on track. This is Rodriguez. You're listening to Silver 9-Volt Heart on the Dirt in Davis, California. Fifth Street, I'm looking out the window right now. Coming alive, coming alive. Let's go ahead and report back on that nice long set we played. Started off with Clarence Carter with Slip Away in honor of Clarence checking out of this mortal coil. You know, he was here at a good time, and he had a good time when he was here. We also heard from Mavis Staples off her record, You Are Not Alone with Don't Knock. That's a hell of a record. Gerf Morlix, that's right, Gerf Morlix, from his record The Soul, The Heel. We heard a tune called Move Someone. And then the Mother Hips with a tune called Codeine, which I think Buffy St. Marie did back in the 60s. That's off one of the Hips' recent records. And then I brought in some vinyl from a slab that I bought at a record store type of thing. And Creedence Clearwater Revival, the album Bayou Country on vinyl. We heard a tune called Penthouse Popper. That's right, Penthouse Popper. And I bet you haven't heard that one on the radio in a long time, but you can right here on the Dirt. And we also heard from Eddie Harris. He used to play a saxophone out of a Fender Twin Reverb. And we heard a tune called Listen Here. Wrapped it up with Jimmy and the Experience, Like a Rolling Stone and Monterey Pop. Okay, well, you know what time it is, don't you, folks? Yep, it's that time. Wacky, weird news of the week. And I found a dandy. And there's always these little titles over this source that I have. And this one is The Bears. And my own title would be, Boy, Wouldn't It Be Cool to Have One of These. So over the last year, 13 people have been killed by bears in Japan, with an additional 50,000 sightings recorded. And the bears have roamed near schools, broken into homes, supermarkets, and resorts. Now, Japanese company Ota Seiki has come up with a unique solution to the country's bear problem. Robot wolves. That's right, robot wolves. Yahoo News reported on May 13th that the orders for the animatronic monster wolf are up by so much that the waiting list is a few months long. We make them by hand, company president Yuji Ota said. We cannot make them fast enough now. We are asking our customers to wait 2 or 3 months. Now, the wolves, the robot wolves, are made of pipe frames attached to speakers and covered with artificial fur. And they can make up to 50 different sounds, including recorded human voices and electronic noises. And their eyes and tails flash with red and blue LEDs. Orders have come mainly from people who work in rural areas such as farmers, construction workers, and golf course operators. And the wolf apparatus, well, it starts around $4,000. So if you want something that is going to work like a charm to keep things away from your home, I'd look up a robot wolf from Japan. Can you imagine letting that thing out your front door when you had someone coming panhandling or knocking on your door you don't want on your property? Oh, that would be fun. Yeah, let's go ahead and do some sports, too, a little sports report. And this is from I'm Loving It. And minor league baseball team, the Charlotte Knights, had an unusual celebrity lend their pipes for the national anthem at a recent game. And Fox News reported on May 8th, a Instagram post from the team shared a clip of fast food chain mascot Ronald McDonald, your favorite burger clown, singing the Star Spangled Banner. And then the beloved clown also threw out the ceremonial first pitch before a Philadelphia Phillies home game against the Texas Rangers.

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I'm your host, Tree. I'll be here for 2 hours. Got some music for you that the playlist, I named it Indie College Radio. We're going to start it off with a band called The Church with Under the Milky Way. I think we're going to start with that. There we go.